0: Number 7 on the Country Songs Top 40 Australian Airplay chart was in position 5 last week. This is the fourth week it's been on the chart. Highest position has been is number 3 once this week.
1: G'day, Australiana singer-songwriter Matt Scullion here. Here's my single, Built to Break,
0: which tells a frustrating story of how nothing seems to last anymore in this throwaway society we find ourselves living in these days. It's like everything has a years by date, the exception being a good, strong relationship that can weather any storm.
1: I hope you enjoy it.

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1: Free as a Bird, an empowering release that reminds us that the weight of the world doesn't have to be all that heavy. And Free as a Bird is currently sitting at number 6 this week on the Country Songs Top 40 Australian Airplay chart. New edition 10 last week. This is the fourth week it's been on the chart.

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1: With Sing Me Home sitting at number 5 this week on the Country Songs Top 40 Australian Airplay chart. It was in position 28 last week. This is only the second week it's been on the chart.

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1: Drunk on Vinyl, a gritty country track that captures kind of Friday night that doesn't need much. Just a stack of your dad's old records and a few cold, long necks. Built on driving guitars and a touch of nostalgia. It's about cranking the volume, letting the needle spin, and getting lost in the music that raised. And Drunk on Vinyl is sitting at number 4 this week in the Country Songs Top 40 Australian Airplay Chart. It's in position 3 last week. Been on the chart now for 6 weeks. Highest position has been as number 2 twice.

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1: And Pete Murray unite for first ever collaboration. Time to Burn, a timeless anthem about life, legacy and living in the moment. Time to Burn, at its core, is a simple but resonant message. Slow down, be present, and hold on to what matters most. Offer a rare pause, a moment to reflect on family, connection, and the passing of time. And Time to Burn is currently sitting at number 3 on the Country Songs Top 40 Australian Airplay chart. In position 4 last week, been on the charts now for a total of 5 weeks.

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2: 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Same position it was in last week. 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
1: And here it is, back in the number one position for the sixth time, and it's only been on the chart for 7 weeks.
2: Hi, I'm Alice Benfer, and this is my single, Saddle Dreaming.
1: Saddle Dreaming remembers a time when horses and saddles were a normal part of life on Aussie farms. Saddle Dreaming describes country mornings, the smell of leather saddles, and the special connection between people and their horses. The saddle stands for Australia's history and mateship, showing the spirit which lies.

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7: 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Yeah.

0: this is Brittany Elise.
1: I have been in the National Bar listening to live music the night before. All right, Luther decided he asked a man she had just missed to buy her a drink, Brittany shares. The following day, she took the story to co-writers Michael Salida and Jake Arthur. I wanted to capture that floaty confident energy and you're not overthinking it. You're just going for it. And Michael has the title, You Look Like I Need a Drink. The song came from that fun, a little cheeky, in the moment feeling. 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

0: about finding somebody who's okay with the chaos and chooses to love you throughout it anyway, Wilson shares.
1: I hope you love it.

This is Sarah Catania, and this is my single, You're Gonna Remember Me. This song is all about drive and ambition and believing that you can make your own dreams come true.

0: Sitting at number 40 in the country song's top 40 Australian airplay chart, first time in this week.
1: Hey, I'm Josie. If you're a truckie driving through, contact Mike Crozier's Australian Country on Valley FM.

0: G'day, Josie. How you going?
1: Not too bad. How are you, Mike?
0: Not bad. Yeah, got this little sign, out called Road Signs.
1: Yeah, pretty special little inspirational tune, but different to the trucky sort of outback one. It's still got those flavours, don't get me wrong, but
0: no.
1: I thought it's cool to put out something that's a little bit different.
0: Yeah, well, you're not drifting too far away from a trucky thing with a title like Road Signs, are you?
1: No.
0: Right, now you're having a bit of a problem there at one stage. You sort of had to take a deep thought, did you?
1: I did. I had to take a big thought. I had to think about what was going on, and had a bit of a setback in my music career. And, I mean, plenty of setbacks in life too that have made me try and sit back and reframe how I visualise it. And, yeah, but this specific thing, it was a music career setback, and I just kind of had to chat to some people about it and, you know, get all the stuff off your chest and then have people tell you, it's fine. This is just one of those little signs on the side of the road telling you where to go, and, you know, all will be okay. All will work itself out. Mm. That's essentially what this song is telling, and it definitely helped me get through those times, just making sure I'm looking out for them road signs.
0: Yep. All right. And how's things been going since then? You've been going all right?
1: Yes, it's been going really good, and honestly, the thing that happened, everything is, happens for a reason, and I've been very grateful to have got some incredible opportunities in the last 12 months alone, which has definitely made up for everything.
0: Well, you got yourself down to a couple of festivals too, I notice.
1: Yeah, so I'm playing Country Fest in Townsville this weekend, and I've got a bunch of things that just happened in the last 12 months. I got to open for Jelly Roll, which was absolutely unreal. I've gotten to open for Tones and I. I've played Tamworth Country Music Festival, Toyota Star Maker. It's been a really big 12 months, so I'm feeling pretty lucky.
0: Yeah, you feel settled in now and you've got a routine, you've got somewhere to go, eh?
1: Yeah.
0: Good. Okay, that's it. What have you got working out with other tours?
1: Well, I'm going down south Queensland, to go on tour with Max Jackson at the start of July, which is going to be absolutely amazing. I'm so excited that she asked me to go down and do that with her. So it's my first time doing a bit of a tour run outside of North Queensland.
0: Yep.
1: So it should be good to go and see some new faces and hopefully grab some new fans.
0: Oh, well, when you get down Canberra way, you can let me know, can't you?
1: Yeah, I have to come in.
0: Yeah, it's a bit further south than what you're planning at the moment, I notice, but what the hell?
1: We'll get there one day.
0: Yeah, that's right. Okay, well, I'm glad things are going great for you now.
1: Yeah.
0: You sorted things out.
1: No, absolutely.
0: All right, well, you have a great time. Thanks for telling us all about Road Signs.
1: Thank you so much for having me for a chat, Mike.
0: Okay, short one, but a good one. Okay, thanks for that. Bye-bye.
1: Thank you. Hey, I'm Josie.

Permanently making it into the country songs top 40 Australian airplay chart for the first time this week. At number 30, School West Coast Rock Undertones, with classic Baker County textures. The new single finds the band leaning into cinematic storytelling that has quickly become their trademark, led by the songwriting of David Kirkpatrick, son of Australian country royalty Slim Dusty and Joey McKean. Don't You Ever Wonder Why? Unfolds like an old highway memory. Equal parts, head and heartache and hope. And Don't You Ever Wonder Why? It's currently made into a country song, top 40 Australian airplay chart for the first time this week, number 30.

it's Sadie Wheat here, and you're about to listen to my single, You and I. Growing up in a small rural farming community in South New Zealand, country music has always been a huge part of my life. I love how music can transport you to a place or to a person, make you feel things and express things that sometimes words just can't do. I hope my music can do that for you. You and I is all about how love can change as we grow, but no matter what, your person is your home. You and I is available on all streaming platforms. I love you guys so much. I hope you enjoy the song, and I hope you all have the best day. Thanks for listening.

0: G'day, Sadie Wills, how are you?
1: I'm good, thank you.
0: All right, you got yourself out of, you know, the new song called A Cowgirl's Dream.
1: I do, yes.
0: Yeah, interesting little song, very rocky.
1: Yes, yeah, definitely a lot more upbeat to my first song, that's for sure.
0: Mm-hmm. And what made you come up with this one?
1: To be honest, it actually just came to me. I usually like to have like a story behind some songs, and I think, you know, you get inspiration for different songs for different reasons. But this song, I guess, like, I watched the Footloose movie, and it's always funny, you know, when you talk with your girlfriends or your good friends and stuff, and you always talk about, you know, what cowboys look like. And yeah, I was just playing around with some chords one day, and I guess A Cowgirl's Dream kind of came to mind, and I was like, oh, that's a cool idea. So I kind of built up on that, and yeah, I wrote that song in a few hours. Like, it was almost like a one take wonder. It was almost like a one take wonder, and another song actually. So it was, yeah, I was just in a flow state, I guess, and then that's the product that you hear today.
0: Yeah, well, it's pretty rocky. It should go places. It'll be interesting to see what happens.
1: Yeah, it will be. I guess at the end of the day, like, music, depending on if it really touches your heart, you can associate it with, you know, your life or really enjoy it, then that's what that matters. So, yeah, hopefully it does that for some people.
0: Well, very good. Okay, well, very, very, very good, as I say. How are things going over there in New Zealand?
1: It's good. Today's actually very pretty. It's cold as, like, there's a little bit of snow on the mountains here in Queenstown, but bluebird skies, like, very, very pretty, very cold, but very nice. So it's like one of those days that you have to rug up really, like, a lot, but you can still go for a walk. And it's really good, actually.
0: Yeah, well, we're in the winter time here. Surprisingly, there isn't as much snow up in the snowy mountains, which is only a hop, step and a jump from where I am, out there at the moment. So they might have a bit of a late start. They thought for a while there they were going to have a good start, but yeah, things have slowed down a little bit. There isn't as much snow around as I thought. Might be a few weeks behind with the official starting of the snow season.
1: Yeah.
0: Anyway,
1: do you guys get much snow in through there?
0: Where I am, I'm actually in the southern tip of Canberra, and I'm in a place called the Toganong Valley. That's why it's called Valley FM, and it's surrounded by the Brindabella Mountains, and the Brindabella Mountains get snow tips and things like that. But I mean, just a touch of snow, and that's about all. It sort of disappears after a day or two. Yeah, when it really gets heavy, you see it up there, and it gets pretty cold where we are. We go from one extreme to the other.
1: Yeah.
0: But anyway, it seems to be going well, so that's good, and I hope your song does well too. It's a good song, and it should do reasonably well on the charts, I think.
1: Thank you very much, Mike. Yeah, hopefully it resonates with people, and I thought it matters, right?
0: All right. Okay, well, thank you for the interview. It was quick, I know, but it's everything said that needs to be said.
1: Perfect. There's no worries at all.
0: Okay, thank you for the interview. Bye-bye.

0: Hi, I'm Lester from the Shelley Jones Band, and I hope you like our new single, She's All I Got.
1: Originally a popular country hit for Johnny Paycheck in the 70s, the Shelley Jones Band have applied their own typical, unique, traditional country style to it that has to date earned them a string of number one hits on the Australian country song airplay chart.
2: Well, I said, friend.

0: Here we go, folks. This is Bohemian Rogue, and we're excited to release our single,
1: Queen of Angels, which holds a deeply personal place in my songwriting journey. It was the first song I wrote after stepping away from writing for many years. The lyrics came to me while driving my mother's car the day after she passed away in 2009, a moment of reflection and grief and connection that shaped the heart of the song.

0: I'm speaking with Victoria Crosby. G'day, Victoria. How are you going?
1: I'm fantastic, Mike. Thank you for having me on again.
0: Oh, that's all right. You've got yourself a bit of a problem there. Good girl problem you're talking about.
1: I do. That's my latest song. And, you know, it's a bit of a funny story how that one came about. For about a week or two, I kept getting told how good a girl I was. I even got patted on the arm there one day.
0: Oh, dear.
1: And it kind of just sparked in my mind, I said to my husband, I think I've got a good girl problem, babe. And that's where the song came from.
0: He said he could help you with it, did he?
1: Oh, he helps by just listening and listening and listening and listening, because the poor bugger hears it about 50 times before, you know, it even comes out.
0: Okay. And what are you doing to help solve this problem?
1: Well, I'm not saying don't be a good person, but I'm definitely saying, you know, it's okay to be who you are.
0: Yeah.
1: And that's kind of what the song's about. It's about not being that person that everybody thinks you are. And, you know, and trying to maintain that
0: image,
1: you know,
0: yeah,
1: that image, and actually just letting your hair down, and, you know, it's okay to have a bit of fun and get a bit wild sometimes as well.
0: Yeah, that's right. So long as it doesn't leave any residual effects, it's okay, isn't it?
1: Exactly.
0: Yeah, I keep trying to convince my wife about things like that.
1: Well, my version of getting wild is staying up until 8 o'clock on a weeknight, so...
0: Well, now there's an idea. Yeah, all right, okay. Well, it's very, very good. And how's the song going?
1: It's going really well. It debuted on the Australian Country Songs Top 40 yesterday at number 19.
0: Oh, that's good.
1: Yeah, so that was really lovely to see. And it's always such a special thing, seeing one of your songs do so well on Australian country radio. Like, I cherish every moment of it, and I'm ever so grateful for everyone who plays it.
0: First weekend.
1: Yeah, so that's exciting. So yeah. We'll see where she goes from there, eh?
0: I think, well, the fact that it's come in at 19 is pretty good, you know? When you consider that with the Country Tracks Top 40 chart here, you've got the 40 songs that make the chart up, and then there's another 35 below that, for songs that are trying to get themselves into the chart. So to jump right up there like that is a pretty good leap.
1: Oh, every time I hear like it on the radio, because I listen to all the different radio stations around Australia on my little app here while I'm in my cafe making pies, and whenever I hear it come on, you do a bit of a happy dance, because you're just so grateful.
0: Oh, well, you'll have to listen in Monday morning, won't you?
1: I certainly will be.
0: Between 9 and 1.
1: Absolutely.
0: Yeah, you can get me on www.valleyfm.com and go into there and go up into the right-hand corner, click on the little box that's there, and bingo, you'll hear everything that's happening here in Canberra.
1: Fantastic. Yeah, it's so interesting listening to all of the different stations around Australia when you're in Mereeva. Like, there was one I was listening to the other day that's, like, in Sydney, and they're talking about, you know, how bad the traffic is, and I'm lucky that there's one car going past the door every 10 minutes sometimes.
0: What suburb are you in?
1: I'm in Mereeva, so
0: right.
1: an hour inland from Cairns.
0: A little country town, for want of a better way of describing it, eh?
1: Exactly. And it's a beautiful part of the world.
0: Yeah, well, where I am out here in

0: Tamba, which is at the very top of the Tuggeranong Valley, which covers the 14 southern suburbs of Canberra. We're virtually we're separated from the rest of Canberra physically by Mount Taylor.
1: Why?
0: And I'm at the base of Mount Taylor and I look straight out down the valley.
1: And that's why you're called the voice of the valley.
0: That's right, Valley FM.
1: Right.
0: You know, because we're in the Tuggeranong Valley. We're surrounded by the Brindabella Ranges, which sweep up into the Snowy Mountains.
1: Right.
0: Which means come summertime, you know, you're up in your 30s and sometimes your 40s. Mm-hmm. And when the wintertime comes, you're down in the minuses.
1: You're right.
0: And you look you look up on the top of the mountains that are surrounding, and there's all this white stuff.
1: Right. That's incredible.
0: Yeah, it looks nice. Bloody hell, it gets cold. Oh, I hate the cold. Yeah, well, I'm glad to see that the song's going well and it's making it on a few charts. And it's doing great things for you.
1: Yeah, it's all fun and games. And it's just something that I really enjoy doing in music. So
0: yeah, very good.
1: Yeah.
0: People want to get their hands on the song, you've got to... webpage or something they should contact you on?
1: I do. It's victoriacrosby.com. Very easy.
0: Oh, that's right. Yeah, good. Okay. Well, that's where you got to go, folks, so that you can get your a copy of the song. It's better than the other mob. They don't pay much.
1: No, they sure don't.
0: No.
1: I think I got a check from them the other day for about $3.
0: Yeah, wow. And how many years did it take you to get to that?
1: I think it was about 5,000 plays.
0: Yeah, it's a bit pathetic. Half a cent if you're lucky or something like that. Every time it plays, it should be a lot more than that, but anyway, life's what it is. At least you get some publicity out of it. That's the main purpose, isn't it?
1: That's why I'm lucky to still be here in my cafe making pies every morning.
0: Oh, well, yeah. To somehow get by around your way to get yourself a decent pie, I suppose, haven't
1: That's
0: I?
1: That's exactly right.
0: All right. Okay. Well, thank you for the interview. And,
1: thank you very much, Mike, and thanks for rescheduling yesterday for me. I appreciate it.
0: Oh, that's okay. These things happen. All right. Catch you later.
1: All right, mate.

0: settle back and relax. Here's our album feature bringing you the stories behind the songs.
1: G'day, this is Dean Perrott.
2: The phantoms of the snowy, their spirits roam those hills, where ghostly mountain horsemen muster cattle still. Away up on the high plains, as they've always done, hear the snowies thunder when they let the horses run. See the horses gallop from the depth of mountain blue. The mighty mountains tremble to the thunder of their hooves. The mountain silhouettes against the moon so bright. Shadows are the horsemen, phantoms of the night. And the horsemen will be flying like clouds across the moon, racing against the weather

beat, the sound of whip and dog. The mountains hear the stockmen push the rolling mob. Moving from the highlands to the valleys far below. All these legends of the snowy, it's the only life they know. They run the horses overnight into another dawn. Across the rugged hillside before the light of morn. The phantoms of the snowy will fade into the dew. Before another sunrise,

hills. Rule and regulation, I'll claim their mountain home. Such controversy in yesterday was never heard or known. So they're still grazing cattle as they did long ago. They summer on the high plains and leave

0: Good day, Dean Perrott. How are you?
1: Oh, I'm doing very well, Mike. Good to be speaking with you again.
0: Yeah, now, this is what, your 20th album?
1: Yes, it is. I can't believe, you know, how the years go and how the number of albums have mounted up. But anyway, here we are at 20.
0: Yeah, well, I suppose if you're doing one every 2 years on average, you're up to 30-odd years of doing it. 40 would be that two every 20 every 2 years, wouldn't it?
1: Well, that's right. It was back in 1989 that we recorded the very first album. So, you know, 37-odd years on down the track.
0: It's very, very traditional, this one, I must admit.

0: there's any one track on it that isn't a standard ballad, for want of a way of putting it, and it's a bit of a bluegrass one.
1: Well, that's right too, you know, but that's still traditional bluegrass as well, so being traditional in my approach to music is just what I love and what I do best, and
0: that wasn't intended as a critique of anything, was it?
1: It's probably just a feel I'm born with, and it's always been my love, you know, so no, I'm really glad you like those.
0: Okay, well, let's start at number one and work through to number 12. With 12 tracks on it, people are giving their money's worth, a good standard album.
1: That's right, yeah, standard album, 12 tracks, and when we were putting these tracks together, you know, there's two on here that I previously recorded a long time ago, and I thought, and they were always two of my favourite songs that I've written, and I thought, you know, it'd be just good to do a good fresh approach, and then we've got an old Stan Costa song on there that I covered, but that I was really looking forward to doing as well. So, but the rest of them are all sort of fresh new songs, and some I've written, some I've co-written, and some that people have just sent me. So.
0: Oh, that's good. It's a good mix, yes. First one, of course, is Phantoms of the Snowy. There's a bit of controversy about the horses up there at the moment, isn't there?
1: Yes, there is, for certain. And, you know, I think that the horse has been working on horseback, and then Australia's connection to horses, and especially the mountain areas and the mountain brumbies, is always, you know, right from the days of the man from Snowy River, and it's always been encapsulated in our culture, you know, and so I think, you know, Australians have a really kindred spirit with the horse, and I know working on the grazing property and that, you know, they were some of my best mates, and you do form a very close bond with animals you work with, and it is a very contentious issue at the moment. It's something that, you know, you're either one side of the fence or the other. It can be such a blessing of nature, and in other ways, as with so many other things.
0: But looking at the history of the horse, World War One, where would we have been without our horses?
1: Exactly, you know.
0: And today you want to get rid of them, you know.
1: Yeah, well, that's it. And I think the thing is sometimes too, you know, it depends where you're approaching how you see it and where damage is being done. But it's just, you know, the Australian generally connects with the spirit of the horse. And
0: yes,
1: I just love them, you know.
0: It's a good track, actually, yeah.
1: I always think, adding on from Phantoms and Snowy, I always sort of look at that song as, to me, it's like an Australian version of Ghost Riders in the Sky, because the reason that what that song is actually all about is the spirit of the old-time mountain horsemen and mountain cattlemen.
0: Yes.
1: And, you know, that talks about, you know, their shadows across the moon and that sort of thing, and that's sort of the thing that captured my attention about the song was you know, you can envisage the ghost of those old horsemen galloping flat out after herd of cattle, after herd of horses, or just moving like they'd always done, raising cattle in the high country, and see them moving it around. Yeah, so it captured my attention for the word ghost.
0: Yeah, fair enough. Okay. Second one you got there was Georgina River.
1: Yeah, so that's a song that I wrote many moons ago and originally recorded back about the year 2000, I think. But I wanted a sort of a more, you know, it's always been one of my favourite songs that I've written. And also I thought, well, it'd just be good to do a fresh, updated version of it.
0: Mm-hmm.
1: And the song is sort of all about, you know, I got to thinking, well, what, you know, one of my favourite songs of all time is Camel Wheel, or the Ballad of Camel Wheel, that Cormac wrote for Slim. And I thought, well, gee, I'd like to write a song about the deep story behind that, you know, and this is just the imagery that come into my head, and the story that I put together.
0: Mm.
1: And that's what that one's all about.
0: Okay.

the dawning sunrise with tear-stained weary eyes. These memories that haunt me, I will try and put behind me, far from Georgina River and the

0: time ago, and you got together with Jeff Brown on this one.
1: Yes, it did, and it suited well as a duet for Brownie and myself, and written by Ray Essery and Slim Pickens from over on the New South Wales North Coast. And then I also contributed to the lyric and that in this particular song, and all about the way with son heading home on his on the train to see mother again, and who's always been waiting for him. And of course, it sort of, we gave this one a bit of the old sort of Jimmy Rogers classic type feel too, you know.
0: Yeah.
1: And I think it's come up really well, yeah.
0: Yeah, no, it's turned out well, yes.

0: Hamilton drivers at number four.
1: Mm-hmm. Yeah, so the Hamilton driver, I actually wrote that one about, it's actually a continuation, really, of Six Steps to Darwin, because I wrote it about the young fellow, Ryan Garlick, that actually gave me a lot of information for Six Steps to Darwin, mm-hmm. working the road train job back across the top of Western Australia and the Northern Territory. And these days he lives in Boulia and has his own road train company there.
0: Yes.
1: And one of his trucks he called the Hamilton Driver. And I thought to myself, well, that's another good title for a song, you know. So I wrote about Garland, about Ryan Garland, just sort of comparing him to the old-time horse drivers, you know, but just him and with his truck, you know. So and he was really excited about it. So that come up well.
0: Yeah, did that one.

season will dictate how many head of cattle roll out through the boundary gate. He's not as rich as Kidman was with country or the coin. His wealth is in the life he lives, the things he most enjoys. The roaring of the commons

out in the big sky country, horizons roll away. He's just a bull train truckie loading out of Helen Springs. The past is in his mirrors, what

0: five. It'd be the same one. It's from the Manny William Mountains, an old way looking at them. A bit of difficulty passing things on.
1: That's right. This one was actually written, the poem for this one was written by my father, Glenn Perrott.
0: Mm-hmm.
1: He wrote this poem 30 years ago.
0: Oh.
1: And, you know, it's strange that the way that sometimes things you write, you know, you don't know how the years are going to pass by and what will happen, but there's one strange similarity in there. Back in the day when he wrote this, he didn't know that my mother, his wife, would end up in a nursing home now.
0: Mm-hmm.
1: Mum Sharp is attacking her mind, but, you know, she has a mobility problem. Yes. And, yeah, so, you know, it's quite a special fact for me on here, actually, because of that fact, too. And also the fact that Dad's writing the story.
0: Yes. Yeah. Did your dad write many songs?
1: I've recorded quite a few, about four of Dad's songs, poems, and then Jeff Brown, the young Laroon, was one that Dad wrote. And I think Jeff's recorded about two of Dad's songs. And, yeah, so but he's written hundreds of poems, and he's actually in the middle of coordinating a couple of poetry books.
0: Oh, yeah, okay.
1: They'll be available before long.
0: Yeah.

0: fix the old book. Now, this is a Bible story, isn't it?
1: This old book, yeah, and written by the great Jim Wendling, who, of course, you might remember, he wrote things that Slim recorded, like Namajira, and some of those great songs. And a long time ago, probably right at the start of the 2000s, Jim sent me a collection of poems, and right at the time there was nothing in there that I sort of saw that I could use by putting in the song. And when we went to do this album, I looked back through all the old works and poems that people had sent me, and for some reason this song just jumped straight out at me. And it was only fairly short, and I wrote the last verse for the song because I just felt it needed that little bit extra. And unfortunately, Jim passed away many years ago now. And so he's not here today to see what happened with the song. But, you know, I sent it to my friend, Stewie French, and he put the tune to it. It's a song all about the Bible. And when we mentioned this old book, you know.
0: It's a subtle way of doing it, too, because you're sort of selling the religion down in people's throats, so to speak.
1: Well, that's right, too. I mean, everybody has their way of looking, you know, at life and the influences in their life. I've always, you know, been close to God and, you know, raised in a Christian family. So gospel songs are something that I've always really had a warmth for and love to be able to tell stories.

0: So that is that I have rambled.
1: Yes, Bluegrass Track, that one. We did release that one last year, just as a bit of a, hey, I've got this in this album called Stewie coming. I've always loved bluegrass as well, too. You know, I just love the acousticness, and it's a lot like the Australian traditional country music, and I like the traditional aspects of it and the pureness of it. So when I wrote this song, I just tried to, even in my phrasing and the lyrics, the way I wrote the lyrics, I tried to make it as bluegrass orientated as I could.

0: let's bring it down. So, you know, I start thinking it's a better bird, but it's much a better property, isn't it?
1: That's right, it is exactly. Brunette Downs is a cattle operation just across the Queensland border there in the Northern Territory, and it's been one of the great breeding crops, Australian pastoral breeding properties. And once again, this was a song that I wrote and recorded back at the start of the 2000s,
0: yeah.
1: And I just wanted a whole fresh take on it because it's been one of my favourite songs I've ever written.
0: Yeah.
1: And yeah, Stewie lived it up a bit and did like a telecast, and away we went like a galloping horse, you know?
0: Yeah, yeah, you can do some magic things that guy when he wants to, can't he?
1: That's right.

3,000 square kilometres, she stretches far and wide. 600 k's from Isertown, the brunette ringers ride. Since the days when Harry Redford first rode those Barclay plains, there's been some top-class cattlemen with hands upon the reins. When you run 3 million acres, your judgment must be sound.

Gatineburg and Lake Sylvester bring a blessing to this land. The waters drop back slowly as dry seasons take command. The feed responds like magic,

0: Bush Red Girl, now.
1: Yeah, Bush Red Girl, a Stan Hoffer written song, and
0: yeah.
1: Stan himself never recorded a version of this, and the only other recorded version that I've heard was the original cut of it, which was recorded by Brian Young, on his Young Country album, and, you know, that old record had been laying around our house for years, and it had things like, you know, Black Man, Jackie, and Walk Away, Let's Forget, and Old Mum Jung, and this song was amongst the collection. It's just one of those beautiful, true love songs that Sting could write.
0: Yeah.
1: And with a beautiful melody, that's one thing that always amazes me about Stan. Even though he was a simplistic writer, he wrote his songs just like you and I talking over the fence.
0: Yep.
1: But with the handful of love songs that he wrote for his wife Dottie, you know, he could always get such love being expressed in those songs, and these beautiful melodies that he put to them were just something that's always put my ear and feel. Yeah. So, I just had to record Bush Red Girl one of those days, you know, and here it is.
0: Yeah, no, it's a good job you've done on that one, yeah.
1: Thank you.

0: upon the glass.
1: Yeah, so the rain upon the glass. Yeah, that was a different sort of a fact for me on here as well. It was written by Peter Simpson, and Peter writes some really great songs and some really interesting lyrics, and this story about the old fella on the train really caught my imagination. And when we sat down and recorded it, you know, we gave it that real sort of a ghostly groove. And yeah, it's actually one of my favourites on there. I'd like to say it's something different for me too.
0: Yeah, it's good.
2: Well, a train pulled out of Roma Street. I was riding second class. I was looking through the window at the rain upon the glass, making little patterns that like rivers flow. It reminds me of a journey I took years ago. An old man sitting next to me, he smiled and said hello. He said, I ride this train, my name is Parson Joe. I ride this train each evening just to talk with folk like you, just to give a few kind words as you were passing through.

with this man named Parson Joe. He said, here we are together, son, riding second class. But we can still enjoy the rain upon the glass. Later on that evening, when I woke from sleep, I looked for Parson Joe, but there was just an empty seat. I asked that conductor if he'd seen Parson Joe. He just gave a smile and said, we lost him years ago. Here we are together, riding second class, but we can still enjoy the rain upon the glass. Well, a train pulled into Sydney, still riding second class. I was looking through the window at the mist upon the glass. I saw her in the shadows as the train pulled in slow. A figure on the platform, could that be Parson Joe? He said, we're all on the same journey, son, all south, east and west. When we reach that final station,

0: for something else, son. The saddle was last ride.
1: Yeah, so the saddle was last ride, written by Neville Anderson, and it's actually written about Lyle Kent and his wife, Stockton Kent Saddlery at Stanthorpe, and they do a great job of building stock saddles and anything that, you know, a ringer or a stockman can need.
0: Yep.
1: And they do the old time orbit thing where they load up their truck, they'll head out into Western Queensland and up into the Northern Territory. They used to pretty much go around most of the stations and cattle lands of Australia over the years doing that. And a few years ago, the ABC recorded a documentary of them on their landline program, which was all about them starting to wind back as far as, like, travelling as far. And so I found that quite interesting. So yeah, I passed that subject on to Neville to write on, and yeah, he did a really good job of capturing that story.
0: Very good.

to come round. They're a ringers institution, renowned across the nation for the best of leather crafted by hand. From swinging fender saddles, belts and whips and bridles,

Lyle was just a lad when he first headed out from Stanford and took a job repairing station tack. So began the journey that became Kent Saddlery, an iconic brand across the great outback. He's built a legacy, holding on to heritage and sticking with traditions of the past. With skill and dedication to making things that work, styled to impress and made to last.

sit back and gently draw on the reins. He's fulfilled a lifelong ambition. Now he's ready to start slowing down. There's goodbyes and tears in the bush.

0: How long did it take you to put the album together?
1: Yeah, so I actually went out to Nashville March last in 2025, and recorded that, because in the meantime we sort of had the release, the recording and the release of the Bush Troubadour album, which I think was Lindsay Waddington, and so we've been promoting that. And yeah, so between March last year and the release now is the period of time we've been gradually working away on this one.
0: Right, okay, fair enough. It's not too bad, time-wise. Close to Home is your final track.
1: Yeah, so I had
0: this is a title album, of course.
1: It is, yeah. I had released this one as a single a couple of years ago, and I wrote this song really about 3 years ago when I was recording the gospel album, and I was over there, and my wife Camille and myself had taken a bit of a trip before we did the recording, and we went down into Louisiana and back across some of those southern states for a drive through to Texas. And as I went, the thing that made me write this song was what captured my imagination was the similarities in the southern states of America to what we have here in Australia. And you know, that Tennessee thing, down to Louisiana, those sort of states there, reminded me of coastal Queensland. In the middle of summer, the humidity they get there is unreal. And it just reminded me of that, those coastal ranges of Queensland. And then as you head further back out across to Texas, and the atmosphere would dry out, and it just reminded me of Western Queensland, you know.
0: Okay.
1: And yeah, so that was the story behind that one. And then Stewie helped me write that one. You know, I just relate, you know, the traditionalism in our country music and some of the great traditional country music from there as well, you know.
0: Yeah, well, similarities geographically. How did you find the way the Yanks, for want of a better way of putting it, were handling their countryside compared with the way we were doing it?
1: Music-wise, you mean?
0: No. Actual bloke out there with his cattle and whatever.
1: On their countryside? Yeah, there's a lot of similarities. Pretty much the same. And, you know, it's a lot of country, and especially in the bigger areas, they still prefer to work the horseback and educate cattle properly that way. And to me, you know, that's something that you've got to do, especially with bigger herds and mobs, quieting cattle and educating them properly and settling them down. There's a lot more involved, you know, with raising cattle than just, you know, a cow carving out a calf, and then next thing you know, you're raising. There's so much work and education goes into being able to do that efficiently and properly. And they're pretty much the same there as we are here.
0: Yeah, fair enough. All right, well, it's a very good album. 12 tracks, people are going to get their money's worth. And I think you've done a very good job on it, as I said earlier.
1: Yeah, thank you very much, Mike. No, for the 20th album, and so that's something special to start with for me. And the collection of songs that we were able to get together for it, you know, there's some special ones on there for me too. So anyway, I hope everyone enjoys it, and I better start writing from the 21st one.
0: People want to get their hands on the album, where should they contact you?
1: That's right. So, yeah, I can give you my email or phone number or there if you like.
0: Well, let's throw it up on the air now and people will know.
1: Yeah, that's it. Yeah. So, well, my email address is Dean Terrett, DeanTerrett, 68@gmail.com. People can also go online to my website, which is www.deanterrett.com, and they can order the albums like a CD straight off that website.
0: Yep.
1: Or I'm more than happy for people to give me a call on 0438780760, and yeah, we can sort out getting them an album, you know.
0: Oh, wow. Okay. Sounds very good to me. All right. Well, thank you for the interview. Much appreciated.
1: Mike, it's always a pleasure to talk to you. Thank you for your constant support. I really appreciate it.
0: Okay. Thanks again. Bye-bye.

Thank you for tuning into Australian Country. I'm Mike Crazier and look forward to your company again next week. Until next time, take care, look after your family and friends, treat others the way you'd like to be treated, and remember to keep it country.

0: This is your captain speaking. We're about to hit some strong turbulence, so please fasten your seat. Oh, hang on. I just got a video of my son with our dog. Look at that.
1: Imagine the pilot of a plane putting lives at risk like this. Yet some people think it's still okay to text and drive. Texting takes your eyes off the road, risking your life and the lives of others. Stop texts, stop wrecks.
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The Alan Lee Joe Abbott Jazz Quartet with The Golden Striker, written by John Lewis, comes from their album recorded in 2006 called Music of John Lewis. Alan Lee, a vibraphone with Joe Abbott piano, originally from Brisbane, but she moved to Melbourne some time ago. And the rest of the quartet, Ben Hendry percussion and Ivan Rosa double bass. Good start to The Breeze on the Community Radio Network. And the program coming from the studios of 4MBS Classic FM, MBS Light Digital Radio and Silver Memories Nostalgia Radio in Brisbane. Right away around Australia, here on the Community Radio Network.

the Java Quartet. Don't be fooled by the name. They're from Sydney. That's called Blind Owl from their 1997 album, Glow. Jason Cooney playing tenor sax with Michael Galeazzi, acoustic bass, Greg Coffin piano and Mike Quigley drums. And that piece, Blind Owl, written by Jason Cooney and Mike Quigley. Another quartet now, this time from Brisbane. They called themselves Kidney.

Sydney, normally led by Graham Norris, who was playing tenor sax, and the rest of the group, all from Brisbane, and each an institution in his own right. James Sherlock, guitar, Steve Newcomb, organ, and Joe Marcosella, drums. You hear their names a lot. And from their self-titled album, Kidney, that's Dreaming Away, written by Graham Norris. And you're listening to The Breeze on the Community Radio Network.

And there's a piece that's appropriately named. It's called Dragonfly. With Graham Jesse playing flute and Adrian Cunningham clarinet leading the group, they normally play tenor saxes, but on that album, Blow, they have a go at just about everything else. With Graham Jesse playing flute and Adrian Cunningham clarinet, Matt McMahon piano, Brendan Clark bass and Hamish Stewart drums, recorded in Sydney in 2007. Going back to 1977 now, for Milt Jackson and the Monty Alexander Trio.

Milt Jackson and the Monty Alexander Trio, Milt Jackson vibraphone, and the lineup of the trio, pretty good stuff. Monty Alexander piano, John Clayton bass, and Jeff Hamilton drums. Once I Loved by Antonio Carlos Jobim, recorded in Los Angeles in 1977. Recorded quite a few years prior to that, 1959 to be precise. Let's spend 11 minutes with this classic.

All Blues, the Miles Davis Sextet from Kind of Blue, going back to 1959. What can you say? Miles Davis, who was born 100 years ago this year, playing trumpet with Julian Cannonball Adderley alto sax, John Coltrane tenor sax, and a rhythm section of Bill Evans piano, Paul Chambers bass, and Jimmy Cobb drums. How do you follow that? With Ramsey Lewis and Nancy Wilson.

say, do it, jump to it, send off a scotch, call me a cab, cut me a rose, make my tea with a petal.

peel me a grape indeed. Yeah, I think it's pretty funny too. Nancy Wilson, along with Ramsey Lewis, with a song written by Dave Frischberg, and a lot of his songs were recorded by Blossom Dearie, as you can well imagine. Recorded in 2002, Peel Me a Grape. You could be confused or thinking that that's cute. Just like this piece from Benny Green and the trio, Cute, on the Breeze.

The Benny Green Trio with Neil Hefti's Cute, Benny Green Piano with Christian McBride Bass and Carl Allen Drums. Final track on The Breeze this week comes from Houston Person playing tenor sax, music by Luis Bonfa, Sweet Love, or the theme from Black Orpheus.

The Theme from Black Orpheus by Louis Bonfire, a group led by tenor sax player Houston Person, including Benny Green piano and Christian McBride bass from the previous track. Thanks for your company this week. Let's do it again soon. I'm John Deegan. Ciao for now.

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2: Hello and welcome to our look at the latest singles and album charts here in the UK. Coming up in the next hour, we'll be hearing from former One Direction star Niall Horan, who's returned with a new solo album. Plus, Hollywood actor turned jazz pianist Jeff Goldblum will be telling us about his latest collection of standards. We also have new music from Evanescence, Alex Warren, Alicia Grace and Taylor Swift. Plus, we're featuring all the top five best-selling songs in the UK and find out if Ariana Grande can hold on to the top spot. It's all coming up in the next hour with me, Kim Robson.
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2: Let's start with a new entry into the album chart. It's Malcolm Todd, Do That Again. And from it, this is I Saw Your Face.
3: Number 19.

Malcolm Todd, I Saw Your Face, from the album Do That Again. It's the second album from this American singer-songwriter who's currently enjoying a big hit song called Earrings. It's a new entry for Evanescence, Sanctuary, and from it, this is Afterlife.

0: Essence, Afterlife, from the album Sanctuary. It's the sixth album from this American rock band, and this track is featured on the soundtrack to the TV show Devil May Cry. This week, they started a new world tour, which runs until March next year. I'm Kim Robson, and this is Top of the Pops on the BBC, and we're featuring some of the new entries into the latest UK album chart. Our next new entry comes from Jeff Goldblum, who is probably better known as an actor, with leading roles in many films, including Jurassic Park and Wicked. 10 years ago, he turned his passion for jazz music and his talents for playing the piano into a successful sideline career, and with his orchestra has toured the world and now released his fourth album, Night Blooms. He spoke to the BBC's Mark Radcliffe and Stuart McConey.
1: Forgive us for going over ground that you will have gone over in interviews before, but your love affair with the piano and with jazz and with music starts when you're a little boy, doesn't it?
2: Yeah, my parents gave all us four kids lessons, and I was an okay student, not so disciplined, but after a couple of years, my teacher gave me a jazz arrangement of Alley Cat, as a matter of fact, and it was unlike anything I'd played before, with syncopation and this and that, and some in me just dug it, and I started to play more and tried to get better till I could play that, and that's when I started. And then I kept playing. I had my heart set on a career in acting, and then went to New York as soon as I graduated high school and kept a piano in my apartment, then snuck it into a movie or two, like The Fly character plays the piano, and Arthur Miller's Easy. And then about 30 years ago, Peter Weller, that I did Buckaroo Banzai with, loves to play the horn, and we started to play together in our houses, and then he had a friend, believe it or not, Miles Davis, who said, yeah, I know you and Jeff should go get a gig and play with real musicians, and it'll be fun and you'll get better. That's what we started to do, and I kept this group whenever I wasn't working going. And then about 10 years ago or so, Tom Lewis from Fontana saw me play on the Graham Norton show while promoting Thor Ragnarok with Gregory Porter, who had asked me, hey, play this piano while I do Mona Lisa, this Nat King Cole song. And Tom Lewis saw it and said, hey, let's do an album together, Jeff. And now we're on our fourth and fifth.
3: Yeah. I mean, when you're playing, I mean, watching you play, you take quite an actorly approach to performance, I think. There's a lot of facial expression and engagement with the audience. And sort of what I particularly like was you, because you've got some great players with you, the way you use your face to acknowledge the greatness of your co-musicians on the stage. That's the actor in you coming through, isn't it?
2: Well, you're so nice. Yeah, I don't try to do anything in particular, but I am always thrilled by, I play with some of the best musicians in the world with me, and we're taking, you know, new solos every night, and I get a big thrill out of what they do, so I'm not opposed to sharing that with the audience, and it's a big delight for me to tell these musical stories to the audience, some of whom know jazz very well, but some of whom maybe like knows me from a couple of movies or here and there, are less familiar with some of these classics. So it's really delicious for me to introduce them to these songs. And so I was
1: about to ask, is that a particular pleasure for you, that you know that people have made, some people may come along who don't know the music, don't know the repertoire, know Jeff Goldblum, love his movies, love you as an actor, and you introduce them to this brilliant world of jazz through that? That must be very gratifying.
2: It's so gratifying. And a lot of people come up to us and say, hey, you know, I thought, you know, I didn't like jazz necessarily or this or that, but this is really good. Oh, I didn't know. And these songs are so good. You know, Cole Porter we do, and Rodgers and Hart, and we do classic things with lyrics that are fantastic, real poetry. And a lot of people are introduced to them and love them.

0: Jeff Goldblum as Time Goes By from the album Night Blooms. 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

0: Overpass, Union Station, from the album Elsewhere Always. It's the debut album from this quartet from Birmingham here in the UK.
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2: I can feel the weight of the world on my shoulders. Do my best, but...
0: Number 4.
1: Olivia Dean, The Art of Loving.
3: Talk to me, be the man that I need, baby.
0: Number 3.
1: Drake, Iceman.
4: I'm an only child, no one could have made another. I have to father my mother and treat my son's grandfather like my older brother.
0: Number 2.
1: Michael Jackson, The Essential. And at number 1, it's a new entry for the latest from Niall Horan. Here's Trevor Smith.
5: If the whole world was watching, I'd still dance with you.
6: In the decade since One Direction announced their hiatus, Niall Horan has proved he can go it alone, with hit solo albums and a devoted global fan base. His latest album, Dinner Party, is inspired by when he met his long-term girlfriend for the first time at a friend's dinner party, and it's a celebration of life and being in love.
7: Gives you a lot to write about, of course, you know, the nuances of her being in a relationship, and like the good, the bad, the small moments, the small arguments, the fun times, the dancing around the kitchen at 3 a.m, like all these little nuances that make for a lot of good ideas and like stuff that you don't have to overthink. On this album, I never walked into the studio and said, what am I going to write about today? Helps a lot when you've got actual life to live and you've lived it and you know exactly what you want to say. It's just about trying to, once you've written this idea, then trying to find another angle, you know, into the Venn diagram, if you like. So last year was a really good year for that and just letting it flow.
8: Poetry in motion as you're walking down the stairs.
6: When it came to writing and recording this album, Niall wanted the process to be more organic than anything he'd done before.
7: It's definitely got more of a live feel than some of my previous stuff. Usually what I do is I sit down and try and come up with as many ideas as I can, usually just me and a guitar or me and some friends and a guitar. But when we started making the album, it was just a jam. My two producers, John Ryan and Julian Bonetta, who I've worked with for years and years, we just said we would just set up a drum kit, set up the guitars, and I'd just get on the mic and just scream and shout stuff and then attach a feeling and an emotion and a storyline to that, to the vibe first. So getting the vibe first was important, actually, in hindsight, because now I listen to the music and it feels like a cohesive, full body work and something that has a good vibe to it.
6: This album is the story of how Niall's life has changed over the last couple of years as he's hit an age milestone, found love, and put down some roots.
7: It's the first time really that I've like properly like put roots down. For a man that's spent the last 15 years on planes and traveling the world, it's kind of a new chapter, if you like, and turning 30 was a big one. I was like, well, this is happening. Because when you're in your 20s and you're just bouncing around the place, you're not really thinking that much, and then all of a sudden you get a moment like, you know, that night at that dinner party that actually changes the course of everything, and you're like, oh, wow, things are different, kind of thing.

0: Niall Horan, Dinner Party, taken from his new album, which is a new entry at this week's number one. When Top of the Pops returns, it's the brand new singles chart.
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1: From the BBC.
0: I'm Kim Robson. 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And we start with a new entry at number 32.
2: Now, this is the official chart. 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
0: It's a new entry for Silver Bumper on Tonight.

0: Silver Bumper on tonight. Silver Bumper is producer and DJ Harry Eagle, and he hails from Sheffield here in the UK. It's a new entry for Alicia Grace, Bloodstream.
1: Number 25.

0: Grace Bloodstream. At just 18 years old, Alicia is a singer-songwriter based in California in the United States. I'm Kim Robson. This is Top of the Pops from the BBC, and we're featuring the high new entries into this week's UK Top 40 Singles Chart.
1: Number 22.
0: It's a new entry for Alex Watt.

0: Alex Warren, Passenger. It's the third single to be taken from his second album, Wild Child, which is released at the end of August.
1: The UK.
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0: Now numbers 20 to 6 in the singles chart. At 20, Milky, Just the Way You Are. 19, A Non-Mover for Malcolm Todd, Earrings. At 18, Harry Styles, American Girls. Up 1 to 17, Prosper, Free Your Mind. A Non-Mover at 16, Olivia Dean, Man I Need. 15 is Michael Jackson, Human Nature. A Non-Mover at 14, Samba, Homewrecker. 13 is Olivia Rodrigo, Drop Dead. Up 1 to 12, Ella Langley, Choosing Texas. 11 is Zara Larsson and Lush Life. At 10, Chemical Brothers, Go. 9 is Zara Larsson, Midnight Sun. Up 1 to 8, Michael Jackson, Beat It. 7 is Tame Impala with Dracula. And at 6, Drake, Janice. Coming up, the top 5 best-selling songs in the UK.
3: I'm Trevor Smith with a quick look at this week's music news. Singer Duffy has announced her first concert in more than 15 years after she revealed that a traumatic event had led her to step away from public life. The singer announced on social media this week that she would host a secret intimate gig and perform new songs for fans on the 5th of July in London. Mobile Awards founder Kanye King has died at the age of 57. King worked tirelessly to champion black musicians' contribution to British culture and founded the Mobile Awards 30 years ago. Paying tribute, Mystique singer Alicia Dixon called King an incredible woman and added, "Your impact is immeasurable." So hey. FIFA unveiled a new dance anthem as the World Cup kicked off this week. The track features a star-studded cast of Megan Thee Stallion, David Guetta, Angelo Bocelli and Huntrix's EJ. FIFA say the song reflects the spirit of the first World Cup to be staged across 3 countries and 16 host cities. And Sir Mick Jagger has made a surprise appearance at an Oxford pub performing with local students during the venue's weekly folk session. A spokesman at the pub said his team were delighted by Sir Mick's surprise cameo.
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0: Now the 5 most popular songs in the UK. It's a Non-Mover at 5.

Rodrigo, The Cure, down one at number four. It's taken from her new album, You Seem Pretty Sad for a Girl So In Love, which is out now. This is Top of the Pops from the BBC, and I'm Kim Robson, and these are the top five most popular songs in the UK this week. And for the second week, we're heading towards a new number one, as it's down two at number three for Ariana Grande, Hate That I Made You Love.

0: 2 to this week's number 3. It's a new taster for her album Petal, which is out at the end of next month. It's a non-mover at number 2, Sam Fender and Olivia Dean, Rein Me In.
1: Now let go of everything I love.

0: Sam Fender and Olivia Dean, Rain Me In, a non-mover at this week's number two. It's now been in the top 40 for exactly a year. The official UK singles chart is compiled by the Official Charts Company. I'm Kim Robson. Top of the Pops is produced by Alan Rowett at Rotation Media for the BBC World Service.
1: One.
0: Taylor Swift is back with a new song, which is also taken from the soundtrack of the movie Toy Story 5. It's called I Knew It, I Knew You. It's this week's highest

0: I can't do, mate.
1: Yeah, that's
0: an A
1: right.
0: To G minor.
1: Well.
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3: Good afternoon, I'm Peter Hislop. The government has voted against a motion in the Senate to cancel sweeping cuts to the NDIS. The government wants to save around $35 billion over a decade. The Greens have asked for a Senate inquiry into the cuts to be extended. It is due to report back tomorrow. Senator Jordan Steele-John says the cuts will remove essential support for people with disability.
4: The ability with a stroke of a pen to strip away the basic supports needed, to have a shower a couple of times a week, to go out into the sun once or twice a month. This is something that no government should have the ability to strike away, to strip from people. Withdraw this bill.
3: Testing has confirmed the deadly H5N1 strain of avian influenza in a second bird found in some...

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2: Good afternoon and a very good afternoon, bringing you another edition of the Drive program today featuring the Valley Sports Report. So let's have a look at the weather forecast for the upcoming week, shall we? Tomorrow we got some morning frost and fog. We're actually going down to minus one overnight, so been a while since we've had a negative overnight temperature with a max of 13. No rain is forecast. Wednesday, again, morning frost, but a mostly sunny day, top of 15. Another negative overnight forecast here with minus 3. Thursday, back into the positives, partly cloudy, 14 degrees, no rain. Friday, partly cloudy, 14 degrees, no rain. The all-important weekend forecast. Saturday, well, I'm just repeating myself now, 14 degrees and no rain. Sunday, a shower or two, but only a few drops there. Then back to work Monday, max of 14, but there's going to be a shower or two with possibly up to a mil there. Currently here in the valley, it is 10.8 degrees with a feels-like temperature of 8.9. And the wind is coming from the west at 5 k's with gusts up to 7 k's. Humidity 74% as it goes up, as the sun goes down, the humidity goes up in over winter, of course. And then we've had no rain since midnight. Sun rose 7:12 and then it's set at 4:58. Yes, we're at the winter solstice now, shortest day, longest night of the year. So I'm not sure how that last night might have been the longest night, today and Sunday the shortest days of the year, but from here on in the days will get longer, maybe only by a minute each day, but still it's as we head towards spring. Anyway, let's have a look what's happening on the road. Heading down the Monaro. Ooh, traffic is a few red spots on the Monaro. Not a lot to, you know, really write home about. Usual spots. Bit slow around the works around Lanyon Drive. Also coming through Hume near Shepherd Street. A bit slow there. And on the other side of the valley, heading south down the Parkway, traffic is moving well. Bit of slowness around the Summerland Court near the Burns Club there, up that end of the... elsewhere, it's looking okay. It's a bit slow, but looking okay. And nothing else. And let's have a look at the usual hot spot. That's the roundabout at the Isabella Pond. Traffic has started to build up southbound, as one would expect this time of day. And they're probably back past those new lights that have been installed there. Then traffic heading west, making their way home. It's starting to build up there. And also it's starting to build up traffic heading out of the town centre. It's back to Bar Smith Avenue. Elsewhere, the traffic looks like it's moving pretty well. Nothing. Anyway, let's get today's program underway. And what I will do first up is I've got a community service announcement. It's called Chat and Make Art, facilitated by local artist Yamili. I hope I'm saying that right. Yeah, Yamile Tafu Rios joined this art group for multicultural women in from South Canberra. The group welcomes all newcomers and meets weekly at the Woden Library at the corner of Furza Street and Crinia Streets in Phillip. The classes aim to create a safe space for women to exchange ideas, establish connection, and it's all about creating art together. You will enjoy an exploration of a variety of application methods with a focus on painting and drawing. The classes are free and they're open every Friday from 10 a.m. to midday. And this coming week will be the second last, with the 3rd of July being the last classes for 2026. If you require further information, please contact the Tuggeranong Art Centre on 6293 1443. And this has been another community announcement brought to you by Valley FM 89.5, the voice of the Tuggeranong Valley. Anyway, let's get some music happening now, and we're going to get today's program off and running with some All 55 with On the Prowl.

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1: Oh, hi. 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

Yeah, wrapping up that set was the Go-Go's with Alex Cecile. No, actually, it was Our Lips Are Sealed. It's just a Mondegreen, what they call misheard lyrics. Before that, the Moody Blues with Your Wildest Dreams and Ian Moss with Tucker's Daughter. Anyway, let's get into today's main event, and that's the Sports Report. And before we look forward, let's look back on this day in sport, the 22nd of June, 1814. The first cricket match is played at the current Lord's Cricket Ground. It was the MCC versus Herefordshire. Sorry. In 1865, W.G. Grace is acknowledged as the first class. It's about W.G. Grace, acknowledged as his first class cricket debut as a 16-year-old. He is dismissed for a duck playing for the Gentlemen of the South versus the Players of the South at Kennington Oval in London. 1874, the game of lawn tennis is introduced by Welsh Major Walter Clopton Wingfield, who introduces a rubber ball to bounce on grass. In 1918, the US National Women's Championship Tennis at Forest Hills in New York, and Mola Gerstead beats Eleanor Goss 6-4-6-3 for her fourth consecutive US singles titles. 1937, challenger Joe Louis knocks out James J. Braddock in the eighth round at Chicago's Kaminsky Park for the world heavyweight boxing title. 1946, English cricketer Alec Bedser takes 7-49 versus India on the first day of his first Test cricket match at Lord's. So that was on debut. 1958, the LPGA Western Open Women's Golf at Kakwa Country Club, and Patty Berg wins back-to-back titles and beats runner-up Beverly Hansen by four strokes. 1965, Freddie Truman retires from Test cricket in his final match against New Zealand at Lord's. 1980, UEFA European Championship Final in Stadio Olimpico in Rome, and Italy and Horst Hulbrecht scores a double as West Germany beats Belgium 2-1. 1981, John McEnroe's famous "You cannot be serious, umpire" rant is the first heard in his first round win over Tom Gullickson at Wimbledon. In 1984, the 48th NBA Championship Series, and the Houston Rocket beats the New York Knicks 4-3. 1994, it's the FIFA World Cup in the USA, beats Colombia 2-1 in a round match at the Rose Bowl in Pasadena. It's the first World Cup win for the USA since 1950. 1996, Sourav Ganguly scores 131 on his Test cricket debut at Lord's. 2009, US Open Men's Golf at Bethpage State Park, and Lucas Glover wins his only major title, finishing two strokes ahead of runners-up Ricky Barnes, David Duval and Phil Mickelson. And in 2025, it's a Women's PGA Championship at Fields Ranch East Country Club, and Australian Minji Lee wins her third major title, claiming a three-shot win over Austin Kim and Shanetti Wanasen. Born on this day, 1855, Sam Morris, an Australian cricket all-rounder. He is credited as the first Tasmanian-born player to play Test cricket. However, he only played one Test, and that was back in 1885. Also, he was of West Indian origin, so he became the first black, or the first man of colour, to play Test cricket for Australia. He was born in Hobart and died in 1931. 1931, Ian Brown, an Australian track cyclist. He won the Olympic gold in the 2,000 metres tandem in 1956, along with Tony Marchant. He was born in Melbourne and died in 2023. 1949, Russell Eber, Australian rules midfielder.
He won 4 McGarry medals, 6 championships with Port Adelaide, best and fairest Australian Hall of Famer. He turned coach. He coached South Australia from 96 to 98. He was born in Berry in South Australia, died in 2021. 1953, Bruce McAvaney, an Australian sports broadcaster. He's worked on the 10 Network and the 7 Network. He was born in Adelaide. 1966, Dean Woods, an Australian track cyclist. He was a part of the Olympic gold team pursuit in 1984. Silver individual pursuit medal in 88. Bronze team pursuit in 88 and 96. He was born in Wangaratta. Sadly, he died from cancer in 2022. 1994, Marcus Labuschagne, current Australian cricket batsman. His high score, 215. He also plays for Queensland, the Brisbane Heat, and he's had a stint with Glamorgan County Cricket Club. He was born in Klerksdorp in South Africa. We said goodbye to, on this day in 1940, Monty Noble, Australian cricket all-rounder, played 42 tests, has a stand named after him at the Sydney Cricket Ground. He scored 100 for the highest score of 133, also took 121 wickets with the best of 7 for 17, dies at the age of 67. 1978, Tom Gorman. He was an Australian rugby league centre and captain. He played 10 tests for his country. He played 34 times for Queensland. Dies at the age of 77. And 2008, it was sad, but Jane McGrath, she was a British-Australian, a very staunch cancer support campaigner. She is the wife, or was the wife, of Australian Test cricketer Glenn McGrath. Died from breast cancer at the age of 42. Some other interesting items on this day in history. In 1911, King George V is crowned King of the United Kingdom of Great Britain and Ireland, Canada, Australia, South Africa, New Zealand, and all his realms and territories beyond the sea. 1934, John Dillinger is formally named, or informally named, America's first public enemy, number one. In 1941, Operation Barbarossa, the biggest mistake in military history, where Nazi Germany and its allies invade the Soviet Union during World War II. It was also the largest military operation in history as well. 1943, 617 Squadron, the Dam Busters, attends an investiture at Buckingham Palace, with Commanding Officer Guy Gibson awarded the Victoria Cross. 1955, Walt Disney's animated film Lady and the Tramp is released. 1961, Tony Sheridan and the Beatles, who were actually billed as the Beat Brothers at the time, record My Bonnie and the Saints. It was produced by Bert Kampfert in Hamburg in Germany. 1973, George Harrison releases his 4th studio album, Living in a Material World, in the UK. 1981, Mark David Chapman pleads guilty to killing John Lennon. And 2021, UNESCO says Australia's Great Barrier Reef should be put on the list of World Heritage Sites that are in danger. Birthdays born on this day, 1937, Bernie McGann, an Australian jazz alto saxophone player and composer. He was born in Granville and died in 2013. And in 1957, Gary Beers, Aussie rocker. He was a bassist with INXS, was born in Sydney. We said goodbye to, on this day, 1938, CJ Dennis, Australian poet. He's probably best known for the songs of The Sentimental Bloke. Dies at 61. In 1969, Judy Garland dies at the age of 47. And in 1987, Fred Astaire dies at the age of 88. Well, all that and more happened on this day, the 22nd of June. And as I turn my head to the atomic clock on the wall, it's coming up to 15 minutes to 6 o'clock. So we got some time. We'll get some music happening now, and this time, The Id, a band called The Id, featuring Jeff St. John on lead vocals, and their hit from 1966 with Big Time Operator.

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And yes, let's have a quick look at the weather forecast for the week ahead. Tomorrow we're looking at an overnight low of minus one up to a max of 13. Wow, another negative temperature. I suspect those will be coming thick and fast in the next few weeks. Anyway, no rain is there. Wednesday morning frost, mostly sunny day, a top of 15. Thursday partly cloudy, top of 14. Friday partly cloudy, top of 14. Saturday partly cloudy, top of 14. Sounds like I'm repeating myself. No, not quite, because Sunday, shower or two, top of 13. And then back to work Monday, shower or two, top of 14. But it's going to be quite a wet one, possibly up to 8 millimetres forecast there. Currently in the valley, oh, I just make sure that's up to date. It is 10.2 degrees with a feels like temperature at 9.5. And it's calm outside the wind. There's no register of a zephyr, let alone a breeze there, so the equipment just doesn't read anything. Humidity is 79%, and the sun rose at 7:12, and it set at 4:58 there. And yes, as I said, it's going to get down to minus one overnight tonight, so then the frost tomorrow. Anyway, let's get back into some sports report, shall we? And I'll begin by looking at what's happening at Tuggeranong Bowls. The Tuggeranong Vikings Lawn Bowls Club operates from the premises of the Town Centre Vikings Greenway. The club is committed to the promotion of lawn bowls in the Tuggeranong Valley and surrounds. The club is currently undergoing major renovations scheduled for the completion by the end of this year. Once finished, the club will feature two synthetic greens, including one that'll be undercover. So you'll be able to play bowls 24 hours a day. Social games. Despite the renovation, the club will continue to welcome new players and visitors.

visitors. Please note that the green space is currently limited. The club is an all-inclusive club and all social games are played in a mixed format. If you wish to participate, you can give them a call on 0438 726 413. That's only a temporary number during the renovations. Now, names are required at least 1 hour before the session start time. And please note, the club office is currently in the process of obtaining a new telephone number. Now, the schedule for social bowls is Tuesdays. You need your names in by 9 a.m. The cards are done at 9:45 and the start at 10 o'clock. Wednesday, names in by 11:30. Cards at 12:15, start at 12:30. Thursday, names are in, need to be in by 9 a.m. Cards 9:45 are done. Then games start at 10 o'clock. And on Friday, it's 11:30. The cards are done 12:15 and start time is 12:30. And the green fees are $10 per session. New members. The club warmly welcomes new members. And be a newbie or an experienced bowler, you are more than welcome to join the group. You can best contact, I suppose, rather than phone numbers and stuff like that, send an email to bowls@vikings.com.au. Free coaching is available with the club's accredited coaches at mutually arranged times. The club participates in pennants bowls, hosts internal championship events, runs sports day, and holds various tournaments throughout the year. You can have more information, you can go to their website, www.tuggeranong.bowls.com.au. And the National Capital Football, and there's I'm not sure what's going on with their webpage. I couldn't find anything related to the bowls football results, so I've found another source, which I will give a rundown. Now, it's not complete, but last week and matches on Saturday, still some outstanding results there. The Tigers and Canberra Croatia played out a 1-1 draw. Belconnen United lost to Queanbeyan City 2-1. Brindabella, they had a win, their first win of the year, I think, 1-0 over O'Connor Knights. And the Panthers thumped Canberra Olympic 5-2. So the table sees Croatia on top, 31 points, Tigers 28, Panthers 27, Tuggeranong 24, Queanbeyan 21, Juventus 21, Canberra Olympic 13, O'Connor Knights 12, Belconnen 8, Brindabella 6. I take that back. That's their second win of the season. And the Canberra White Knights, the White Eagles, sorry, are 4 points there. In the women's competition, again, results weren't posted when I looked there. So, unfortunately, that's it. Now, moving over to league and the Canberra Raiders Cup, round 9 was played on the weekend. And the Bushrangers took on the Blues at Seaford Oval. Unfortunately, the Blues came away with the points and the win, 34-28. The Blues snatched victory from the jaws of defeat against the Bushies with a comeback in the final quarter of the match. The Bushies pretty much led for most of the match. With less than 15 minutes on the clock, the Bushies were 6 points in front, 28-22, when the Blues, benefiting from a tiring Bushies team and some good luck, scored 2 late converted tries to take the points. Meanwhile, for the Bushies, the loss is their 5th of the season and they remained a win outside the top 4 in 7th position. The Bushrangers will look to bounce back next weekend against the ladder leaders, the Kangaroos, who suffered their first defeat of the season on the weekend, whilst the Blues will take on the Sharks in a top 4 encounter. Other results, Magpies 16-10 over the Bulls, the Sharks 28-12 over the Rams, the Bulldogs
up there in Goulburn, 22-16 over the Kangaroos, and the Warriors have the bye. So we're at the halfway point now, and the table sits Kangaroos 14 points, Blues 12, Sharks 10, Rams 8, Bulldogs 8, Warriors 6, Bushrangers 4, Magpies 4, and the Bulls 4 there. The results for the Katrina Fanning Shield, the Blues were way too good for the Bushrangers, running out 30-4 winners. Other results, we saw the Bulls 20-6 winners over the Magpies, the Sharks 18-12 over the Rams, and the Warriors had the bye. So the table sees the Warriors on top on 14 points, Sharks on 10, Rams 8, the Bulls 7, Bushrangers 5, Blues 4, Magpies on 0 points. This is unusual for the Magpies because they've been, in previous seasons, they've been the team to beat. They've dominated in the women's competition. So it looks like they must have lost a number of players because their performances last year and this year are not what was expected. Moving into rugby and the John Ident Cup. In round 10 action, the Vikings and the Whites played out an exciting match with the Vikings getting the job done 43-31. And the game was a bit closer than the scores indicated. And it was only in the last 5 minutes or so of the match that the Vikings secured the win. Other results saw the Owls and the Royals battle royale, as they say, with the Royals just getting the job done, 25-24. The Eagles were, again, another close one. West got that win over the Eagles, 22-17. So the table sees the Vikings on 35 points, Royals 31, Whites 28, Owls on 24. Now, they only had 3 wins, but they've managed to pick up 12 bonus points to give them that spot in the top four. The Eagles on 26, the Owls 24 in fifth spot, and the Lions on 11 points. So five teams are within 9 points of one another there. But bonus points have helped the Eagles, who scored 10 bonus points. Because even though they're topping the table, the Vikings and the Royals have only scored 7 bonus points each. So it's a great incentive, and it does keep the competition alive. In the women's competition, the Vikings had the bye. Other results, Eagles 41-31 over the Lionesses, and the Owls 38-17 over the Royals. The table sees the Eagles on top on 30 points, the Vikings 23, Lionesses 18, Royals 9, and the Owls 8 points there. And let's move into AFL Canberra, shall we? Round 9 results. Tuggeranong had the bye this weekend. In other results, the Jets 13-7-85, lost to the Seahawks 12-14-86. The Demons 12-15-87 defeated the Tigers 5-5-35. That was a pretty solid defeat for the Tigers. Magpies 11-2-68 lost to Ainsley 17-8-110. And the table sees, as I mentioned previously, the AFL, the Canberra AFL, are setting their table by match result percentages. So Ainsley have won all matches, so they're on 100%. Tuggeranong 71.42, Tigers 62.5, Demons 50, 37, Magpies 37.5, Seahawks 25, and the Jets haven't won a game, so they're on 0. In the women's, likewise, the Tuggeranong had the bye. Other results saw the Demons 1-2-8, losing to the Tigers 11-11-77. The Jets 2-1-13, lost to the Seahawks 5-11-41. Magpies 1-4-10, lost to Ainsley 4-7-31. So the table sees Tigers on top on 100%. Ainsley 62.5, Magpies 62.5, the Demons 50, Tuggeranong 42.85, Seahawks 25, and Jets 0 there.
I can't bring you anything for local netball because they have not published any results. A little bit tardy, to say the least, in getting their results up into the system. Unfortunately, I can't give you any information on local netball. However, ACT Netball State League, I can certainly bring you up to date. So for those of you who like your netball, then this is at least something I can provide. In the men's competition, Tuggeranong 32-39 with Canberra. Arrowang 67-30 winners over Belconnen. Queanbeyan defeated South 47-34. So the table sees Queanbeyan on 18 points. They've won every game. Oh. Arrowang in second spot on 12 points. South's 12 points. Canberra 8. Tuggeranong 4. Belconnen 0. In the women's Div 1, Arrowang 47-35 winners over South. Belconnen lost to Tuggeranong 42-78. So Tuggeranong sits at the top of the table, 16 points, South 14, Arrowang 14, Belconnen 6 and Canberra 4. In Division 2 women's, Tuggeranong 39 lost to Canberra 51, Arrowang 54, 31 winners over Belconnen, and Queanbeyan 32 lost to South 40. Canberra hold on to top spot on 14 points, joining them at Tuggeranong also on 14 and Arrowang on 14 as well. Belconnen 6 points, South 4, Queanbeyan 2. And in the under-17s, Tuggeranong 22-40 losers to Canberra, Arrowang 42-29 winners over Belconnen, and Queanbeyan 46, South 46. They fought out a very exciting match there. So Canberra now move to the top of the table with that win over Tuggeranong. They're on 15 points, Tuggeranong 14, South 12. Queanbeyan 7, Arrowang 4 and Belconnen 2. In the under-19s, Tuggeranong also lost to Canberra 36-34. Arrowang lost to Belconnen 37-31. And Queanbeyan had a 25-18 win over South. That must have been a really tired fought match. The table sees Queanbeyan still sitting on top on 17, Canberra 12, Tuggeranong 11, South 8, Belconnen 5 and Arrowang just the 1 point there. And we might take a break, get some music happening now, and up to get this next set underway. We've got a instrumental from the Atlantics from 1963, and it's Bomb.

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0: And this is a free community announcement.

And welcome back. Yeah, that was the Beatles, or more correctly, that was George Harrison who wrote that song. Here Comes the Sun. Before that, we had Handle With Care from the Traveling Wilburys, and Ice House, Great Southern Land, followed the Bombora at the start of the set. Anyway, let's a little bit of a muck up myself here. But let's get back into the sports report, shall we? And we'll come to Super Netball. It was a semi-finals on the week and the qualifying final. The Thunderbirds too good for the Vixens, 58-44. In the elimination final, the Fever said so long to the Mavericks, 56-52. So the Thunderbirds now go straight to the grand final, while the Vixens will take on the Fever next Saturday in the preliminary final. That'll come from John Cain Arena in Melbourne there. And rugby on the weekend, with the final, grand final, the Hurricanes snapped a decade-long drought with a 55-point thrashing in a 9-try-to-1 demolition of the Chiefs. The Hurricanes were simply irresistible and unstoppable. To the credit, they've been the best team in Super Rugby this year. Now, cricket in the Women's T20 World Cup. Australia backed up their comfortable win against South Africa with a thrashing of Bangladesh. Australia held Bangladesh to 8 for 77 from their 20 overs and then raced to 1 for 78 from only 9.3 overs to secure the win. Australia then backed up that win by defeating the Netherlands just under 100 runs. Australia scored 6 for 219 and then held the Netherlands to 3 for 121. What might be a little bit worrying to the Aussies is they could only take 3 wickets in the Dutch innings. Anyway, after 3 rounds, the standings are in Pool A. Australia on 6 points, India 4, South Africa 4, Bangladesh 4, Pakistan and Netherlands 0 each. In Pool B, England and West Indies on 6 points each. They both had 3 from 3 wins. New Zealand 2, Scotland 2, Sri Lanka 2 and Ireland 0. Australia's next match will be on Wednesday against Pakistan, and their last pool match will be against India next Sunday. In the men's cricket, Australia has picked up some minor redemption by wrapping up the T20 series in Bangladesh with a 3-0 sweep. In match one, Australia bowled Bangladesh out for 131 and then scored 6 for 133. Match two, Australia 5 for 196 and held Bangladesh on a knife edge, 6 for 189. So there was 7 runs in it there. And more convincing, match three, Bangladesh 8 for 109, Australia made 3 for 112 in just over 10 overs, maybe just over 11 overs there. So it's something. The Australian team now head home, and next up will be a test series against Bangladesh up the northern parts of Australia. Let's see, MotoGP. Formula One, the next Formula One will be in Austria on the 28th of June. In MotoGP from Czechia this weekend, Marc Marquez got through for his first podium for quite a while. Ogura second, and Bagnaia finished third. Bagnaia actually was leading the race for quite a considerable amount of time, and there was a duel happening between Marquez and him over a number of laps. But once Marquez got a whiff, as they say, don't give him an inch, because he took a mile, the race was just about won there. Not sure what happened, but Aguero came through very late in the race just to get past and pick up second. In the Aussies, Jack Miller is the only Aussie in the field. He finished 16th. The riders' standings, Bezici, 180 points. Bezici was actually banned from racing due to an incident during warm-up there. Martin, 172. Gian Antonio, 157. And Marquez, 140. And Agura, 34 points.
Jack Miller way back on 20th on 11 points. And the next MotoGP from the Netherlands, 28th of June. I should have checked whether they call that the Dutch TT event, but I think it is. I'm not sure if they still use that title type of thing. Anyway, might continue on. Let's see what I've got lined up music-wise. I might wrap up. It's just coming up to 20 minutes to 7 o'clock. It's about 23 minutes, actually. I'll turn my attention to the World Cup, and it's been a remarkable event. I mean, it just... I was very critical of the 48-team format. I'm still not 100%, but in saying that, you've got some incredible results, particularly from Cape Verde, who have held two former champions, Spain, to a nil or draw, and Uruguay to a 2-2 draw. Now, if they can defeat Saudi Arabia on Saturday, they will pretty much make World Cup history, particularly if Spain defeats Uruguay as first time in and then qualifying for the knockout phase. To date, only Mexico, USA and Germany have qualified for the knockout phase. However, there are still four groups that have only played one game. The other host nation, Canada, sits on top of their group. However, their final game will be against Switzerland. However, both teams will more than likely go through. So it will be a trifecta for the Americas there. Australia's next match will be against Paraguay on Friday. It is a match that Australia needs to at least draw to guarantee progression to the knockout phase. A win would be perfect. And I think Australia will go into that knowing the win there. Anyway, that wraps up the sports report today. And we'll get some music happening shortly. But just a reminder that after today's program at 7 o'clock is Gimme, Gimme, Gimme. And today's program, it's presented by Alison and Graham. And the theme for today's program is film. And over the years, many songs written by Benny, Bjorn, Agnetha and Frida were used or even written for films. And the duo will explore some of these this week. Anyway, all right, so that's it, the sports report. And for another week, one last thing before I get some music happening in here, which I forgot to do a little bit earlier. The Tuggeranong Valley Football Netball Club is hosting a past, present and future gala. Why not join them for a night of celebrating the history and future of the Tuggeranong Valley Football Netball Club? The club, in conjunction with the past players and official subcommittee, formally invites people to attend the main event, their main event for 2026, the past, present and future gala. This is not only open to past and present players, but also loyal supporters as well. And more importantly, volunteers. With Mark Rice and Rubik's Dudes providing the music, there'll be panel discussion with club greats. And of course, you'll find plenty of old mates to catch up with there. And this is a night not to be missed. They will be celebrating all eras of past players and officials. And they will be doing a special recognition of the 40-year reunion of the 1986 first grade men's premiership winning team, the first premiership for the club. When's all this happening? Saturday, the 18th of July, where Southern Cross Club Woden. Time, it's 6 o'clock for a 6:45 commencement. Attire is cocktail. The club would like you to join them as they celebrate a wonderful history of the club along with a bright future with it. Tickets will need to be purchased and are $90 plus booking fee. To get tickets, you can go to events
your HTTPS, etc., events.humanitix.com, and then do a search for Tuggeranong Past and Present Future Gala. And that wraps that up there. So let's get some music happening as we make our way to 7 o'clock. And to get us underway, the Eurogliders with Can't Wait to See You.

0: 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The Tuggeranong Repair Cafe is open on the last Sunday of the month from 1 to 4pm at the Impact Community Hub, 200 Clive Steele Avenue in Monash. 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If you are interested in volunteering, please email Erica at ericavogels@seachange.org.au, and that's Erica, E-R-I-C-A-V-O-G-E-L-S at seachange, which is S-E-E-C-H-A-N-G.org.au. And this has been another community announcement brought to you by Valley FM 89.5, the voice of the Tuggeranong Valley.
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0: So, there's more to ABBA than you think.
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0: In this week's show, we're focusing on the music in films. So music that perhaps is an ABBA song, or perhaps is music that Benny has written specifically for a film to be used. So not so much Hollywood blockbusters, but more other kinds of films, including, of course, quite a number of Swedish films along the way.
1: And we're going to start with one of those songs that comes from a Swedish film, but we're going to tell you about the film a bit later. We're going to play the song first of all. This is Dance, While the Music Still Goes On, of course, by ABBA.
2: Oh.

0: Bubba's music videos, except for the last two, were all directed by Lasse Hallström. This was his first feature film as well, so he went from this in 1975, and only a few years later was directing Abba the Movie in Australia and also in Sweden, of course. One of his films along the way was My Life as a Dog. That was popular here in Australia, but then he went on to direct films in Hollywood as well, like Cider House Rules, a whole range of other ones. So Lasse Hallström became a very big director indeed.
1: So that's what we're doing today. We're talking all about songs that either ABBA or Benny and Bjorn and sometimes a third composer has been involved in writing that have appeared in a film. Some of them are a little bit risque. We've got a very risque one coming out very shortly.
0: Settle down, Alice.
1: It's a good thing we're radio and not TV because we'd probably have to show you a few clips and that might not work.
0: So the next two songs are pieces that were used in Swedish films in the 60s. The first of which is a song written by Benny together with Lasse Berghagen, and it's called Sagan om Lilla Sofie, and it's from a film which is from a series of films. So the film that it's from is called Åsenisse or Den Stora Kalabaliken, which is like Åsenisse, who is a character, like an elderly kind of guy on the wrong side of the law, I guess, and the big confusion or the big disorder. That's kind of what that means. But it's from a series of movies. There were like 20 of them or more that were made with this character, Åsenisse. And so Benny and his group, Hep Stars, literally appeared in the film, and their song is used in the film. And in one of the other films, which is called Åsenisse i raketform, Åsenisse in top form, Björn's group and Björn himself appear in the film and sing one of their songs. So we're going to listen to the song that Benny's group performed, which was Sagan om Lilla Sofie.
1: And then we have the risque film that I was mentioning earlier. This one's called Oshaliken Spruch,
0: which is from the language of love. And internationally, the film was called Language of Love. And it's from a series of films made by different directors at the time, which were pushing the envelope on how directly you could present the connection between lovers and different things like that. And one of them was another film where Björn and Benny had written the music for, which was called Någon att älska, which internationally was called The Seduction of Inga. And then there's this second film, which was Ursäliken Språk, The Language of Love. And so they didn't really contribute their own performance, but they did write a song, which in English is called Language of Love, but when Björn and Benny recorded it, it was called Livet går sin gång. But in English, it was performed by a choir over the opening scenes, and so we don't have that version, but we have a Polar Stablemate, so from the same record company as Björn and Benny at the time, Lena Andersson. She sings a version of Björn and Benny's song, Language of Love, and it's really quite a lovely song, and it's a shame that it has this association with a 60s Swedish sexploitation film.
1: It is a lovely song, Graham, and yes, we want to play the song. The song is, of course, as Graham said, Language of Love, and it's being sung by Lena Andersson. But first, we have to play the wonderful Hep Stars song, Sagan om Lilla Sofie.

0: listen to the Gimme Gimme Gimme Show, and that was Dance While the Music Still Goes On by ABBA, of course. And we're doing a show all about songs that are in films today. And that particular song was in the film Enkila or Enshe, which translates to a guy and a girl. Now, this was actually the most popular film in Sweden in 1975 and was directed by Lasse Hallström, who, of course, we know very well from ABBA the movie.
1: And also, all the

0: You're listening to the Gimme Gimme Gimme Show, and this week we're playing songs from films. A lot of them are Swedish films so far anyway, where it's the music of ABBA, or perhaps Benny and or Björn or somebody else together with them have written the music. We just listened to Lena Andersson's version of the song Language of Love that was used in the Swedish film Ur kärleken språk, The Language of Love, from 1969. And prior to that, Benny's group before ABBA, Hep Stars, with their song Sagan om lilla Sofie from the Swedish film Åsa Nisse och den stora kalabalikan from 1968.
1: The interesting thing about one of the next two songs that is coming up is the film itself was created in 2008, but the song was written by Agnetha in 1968. So a huge gap there, and it's be interesting to know the reasoning behind choosing this wonderful song from the 60s. The movie that we're talking about is Låt den rätta komma in, which means let the right one in. Now, this is a really interesting romantic horror film. It is all about vampires. During the film, Ellie is playing a cassette to Oscar asking for forgiveness, and of course that song happens to be Agnetha's song. It is Försvunna dig, and it is from her very first album, Agnetha Fältskog. Following that, we're going to play Gonna Sing You My Love Song. Now, this one actually comes from the film that we talked about earlier and that we played Dance While the Music Still Goes On from. So it's interesting that there is more than one ABBA song in the movie En Kille och en Tjej. First up, though, we're going to play Agnetha's song Försvunna dig, which means reconciled.

0: You're listening to the Gimme Gimme Gimme Show, and that was Verschwindende by Agnetta, and following that was Gonna Sing You My Love Song by ABBA. We are doing a show today all about songs that have been in films, and we have another two coming up that are in films that are from the 80s.
1: That's right. In the 80s, Benny started writing music specifically for films. You think up till then there were perhaps other songs or other songs that they'd created which happened to be used in films along the way. Some of them consciously, some of them the director thought it was a great song to use and used it. But in the 80s, Benny started writing effectively scores for films, and the first of which appeared was for a Swedish-Russian-British co-production called Mio Minio, or Mio in the Land of Far Away, and it's based on a book by Astrid Lindgren, so a Swedish children's writer, like the most famous Swedish writer in the world, I guess. And the film therefore exists in various languages, and so does the theme song from it, Mio Minio, which is performed by Gemini. But we're going to listen to some of the score music from that, and it's a piece that's called Återföreningen, the reunion. So Benny has written the music together with Anders Elias, and Anders Elias, people might remember, also did all of the orchestral arrangements for the musical Chess, and so there's been quite a collaboration between them, and it's got all of those hallmarks of that lush orchestral sound that you hear in Chess as well. Following that, we're going to listen to a song performed by Agneta from a Swedish film called P&B. And P&B refers to two characters in the film, Pettersson and Bendel, and they're kind of scammers. They go out trying to swindle people. It's set in contemporary times, but the song itself has this kind of Wild West gunfighter feel about it, and it's sort of playing on the idea that they're old-time bank robbers. The way that it's edited to this music captures that feel, so it's a little bit tongue-in-cheek. The song is called P&B. The other song that Agneta sang from this same film that we've listened to in another program was It's So Nice to Be Rich, so it's worth checking those two songs out.
0: It's also worth checking out the film because Stellan Skarsgård, who everybody would know from the movie Mamma Mia, is also in this P&B film. So I know he's a very well-known actor, but we'd like to see him with ABBA connections.
1: That's right. He's been in a few films. I said he's the Gerard Depardieu of Swedish film. And yeah, he pops up in films all over the place. So first of all, we're going to listen to the piece Återföreningen, the reunion, from the film Mio Min Mio, music by Benny and Anders Elias, and then P&B, the theme song of the film, P&B, performed by Agneta.

0: You're listening to the Gimme Gimme Gimme Show, and that was PMB, which was the B-side of Agnetta's single It's So Nice to Be Rich. Prior to that, we had Återföreningen, in other words, the reunion from the movie Mio in the Land of Far Away.
1: Mio in the Land of Far Away, or Mio Min Mio, was one of the first examples of Benny writing music, score music, for films, and it continued over a whole series of films, none of which I suggest set the world on fire. They're mostly what we would call art house films, and so a number of them were for a director and even visual artist, Marie-Louise Ekman. She, for example, even designed and illustrated the cover of Benny's solo album, November 1989. But apart from that, she's also written plays and directed various films. And Benny's contributed music to, I don't know, five or six of her films. And I really wish one day all of these would be properly collected together, because some of them have come out in one way or another, and some of them are only in the films themselves. And beyond the films that he did with Marie-Louise Ekman, Benny also did music for two films by the Swedish director Roy Andersson. And he and Benny have really quite opposing politics, so it's a very interesting combination of the two. And so Roy Andersson's films are quite surreal, they're quite depressing in a way, and Benny found a way to use his music in them in a way which sometimes supported and sometimes created tension with what was going on in the film, and it works beautifully. The first of the two films was called Sånger från andra våningen, Songs from the Second Floor, and the second was called Du levande, You the Living. So Benny contributed multiple songs, identifiable tracks. If you watch the DVD or see the film, you'll hear the themes returning in them, and some of them he put onto his first album with Benny Andersson's orchestra. So we're going to listen to an actual song that was used in Songs from the Second Floor, which is a choral piece called Kärlekens Tid, Time of Love.
0: Following that, we're going to play ABBA singing SOS, which, of course, one of their biggest hits. And I dare say it's been in a lot of different movies, but this particular movie that we're crediting it to today is a film called Tillsammans, which means together. Now, I think I want to see this movie because it's actually a comedy. It's a satirical view of socialist values. So this group of people are all living together and all have very extremist views on how they believe they should live. And I guess it's left wing?
1: Yeah, it's left wing. It's kind of PC. Look, we talk about things being PC. At that time in Sweden, there was this whole discussion, and it's ridiculous things in the film, like we're saying, about whether it's bourgeois to wear underpants or
0: to do the washing up. And I'm sorry, but if it's bourgeois to do the washing up, I am never up again, ever.
1: And in one of the scenes, there's a teenage daughter who secretly listens to pop music in the car park, and the song that she listens to is ABBA's SOS.
0: But first is Kärlekens Tid.

0: You're listening to the Gimme Gimme Gimme Show, and this week we're playing music from films. A lot of them are Swedish films, of course, because it features the music of ABBA and of Benny in particular, writing music for film scores. We just listened to one of those. It was a piece called Ängelfors, and it's from a film from 2015 called Cirkeln, The Circle, which is one of those teenage horror films. It was actually produced in part by Benny's son, Ludvig. And prior to that, we had ABBA's SOS, which we said was used in the Swedish satirical film Tillsammans, Together. And then prior to that again, Kärlekens Tid, which was used in the Swedish film Sånger på andra våningen, Songs from the Second Floor.
1: Coming up, we have Skenbart, which means illusionary or like an illusion. It's from a film called Skenbart and Film om Tog from 2003. This is meaning a film about trains. It's a comedy thriller.
0: The song itself sounds like a song from an old film, and in fact the song refers to film in it, and everything is an illusion like in a film, and the character themselves pictures them that maybe they could be the new Doris Day. And so it draws on all of this imagery from that era and also the infatuation that people had with cinema back in the day.
1: I should say it's by Benny Andersson's orchestra and has Helen Hjerholm singing. Following that, we have a funeral march. In Swedish, this is Sorgmarsch. Again, also from Benny Andersson's orchestra. And this is actually based on a documentary about the Swedish Prime Minister, Olof Palme, who was assassinated in 1986.
0: And one odd and slightly shocking fact about the assassination of Olof Palme was that following that event, one of the suspects was in fact the Swedish singer Ted Gärdestad, and it came from somebody's aside that they made. It was actually something that he found really quite distressing, and obviously it didn't play out that that was true in any way. But I have to say that the piece of music that Benny wrote for the film Palme, which is Sorgmarsch or Funeral March, is beautiful.
1: But first we're going to have Skenbart.

0: This week on the Gimme Gimme Gimme Show, we're playing music from films that feature ABBA songs or perhaps compositions by Benny and others. Just now we listened to Sorry March, or Funeral March, which was used in the film Palme, and then prior to that, the song Skenbart, performed by Benny Anderssons Orkester and Helene Sjöholm from the film Skenbart, en film om tåg, a film about trains.
1: And to finish up, we have a film about ABBA. What else could you want to end the show with today except ABBA the movie, which included, among obviously many of their other songs, the song Eagle. And you can remember that beautiful scene of them in the lift going up at the end of the movie.
0: And it was really quite mind-blowing, the visual that they used. And by current standards, I know that it's not. They used a technology that was also used in the Superman film at the time, with the elevator rising and when they're singing these kind of pulsating bars of light around them. It was fairly cutting edge at the time, and I think was a real highlight of the film for everyone.
1: And ABBA the movie, of course, was also directed by Lasse Hallström, who we mentioned at the start of the show. So we've kind of come full circle in our show today. We're going to have to say goodbye, though. My name is Alison.
0: My name is Graham.
1: You've been listening to the Gimme Gimme Gimme Show.
0: There's more to ABBA than you think.

0: Today's Gimme Gimme Gimme Show was presented by Alison Pike and Graham Traves. There's more to ABBA than you think.
1: If we gave Ava this radio station, what would you play?
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0: I'm just arriving at Roddy Lee's Vault of Vinyl for the Pophead's Hour of Power. Hope he's in.
1: Jane Arakawa.
0: Pophead's musicologist, Roddy Lee.
1: Come in, come in, come in, come in, come in.
0: Today's Hour of Power is an encore presentation of Pophead's CBGB special, celebrating the 50th anniversary of the recording of the Live at CBGB's LP, which was recorded live at the infamous New York Club on 4th, 5th, 6th of June, 1976. Yes, 50 years ago. This Pophead's Hour of Power first aired in December 2021, when Roddy and I were so fortunate to interview Taxi Breel and Charlie Martin of CBGB's, Talking Head Chris Franz, and Mike Insetta of Stuart's Hammer, whose song Everybody's Depraved is included on the Live at CBGB's LP. And that's where today's encore presentation of Pophead's CBGB special starts.

0: Head's CBGB special Hour of Power. And with us from the United States are Mike Insetta, Taxi Brill, Charlie Martin and Chris Franz.
1: So let's just check that we're all here. Mike Insetta, bassist with Stuart's Hammer. Mike's in New Jersey. G'day, Mike.
2: Good evening. Good morning. Good evening.
0: G'day, Mike.
1: We've got Taxi Brill, CBGB sound man, and so much more. And Taxi's in Pennsylvania. Hi, Taxi.
3: Hey, how you doing?
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1: We've got Charlie Martin here, who was the stage manager at CBGB's, plus so much more, which we'll get into a little bit later. And you're in New York.
4: Most of the time. Right now, I'm actually in Cambridge, Massachusetts, visiting a friend.
1: So, hi, Charlie.
4: How do you do?
1: And Chris Franz, drummer with Talking Heads, Le Presidente of Tom Tom Club. Songwriter, record producer, and author, and Chris is in Connecticut.
0: Hi, Chris.
2: Yes, I'm in Connecticut, the lovely town of Fairfield.
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1: Mike, we've just heard Everybody's Depraved. Can you tell us about the formation of Stuart's Hammer? And I believe you first played banjo in the band.
2: Correct. I had started out at, was at Montclair State. I was a banjo player. And that's where I met the other gentlemen in the band. We formed in late 74. And the first gig we had was in May of 1975. Our first gig at CBGB was in March of 76. And by June of 76, Hilly had tagged us to be on the Live at CBGB's album. So it was a really, really fast. Everything happened really fast, really fast.
0: How many gigs did Stuart's Hammer play at CBGB's?
2: Well, we were active again from March of 76, and I think our last gig was in April of 77. We played a lot. I mean, Hilly had us playing a lot. We were over at the club. I lived in Montclair, and CBGB's was about a half an hour car ride, so we were constantly going back and forth into CBGB's. It was a great atmosphere. You never knew who was going to be there during the night, and it was just a great place to hang out. I mean, just a wonderful scene at the time. It was like Liverpool in the 60s.
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0: Now, Taxi, your first professional gig in music was for the Manhattan Transfer.
3: Yes.
0: Who paid you just $5 to, what, run their bubble machine?
3: At the Wallman Skating Rink, opening for the Pointer Sisters. Claire Brothers was there doing the audio. And I never forget, just before the show started, I'm sorry, I'm blanking on the name. I said, okay, on the cue, you start the bubble machine. And I'm like, what's a cue? I had no idea. And I'm like, Hilo, you'll figure it out. And yeah, that was my first professional gig.
0: So from bubble machine operator to sound guy at CBGB's, how did that happen?
3: Well, I was a student at Germain School of Photography, and I was driving a cab, and some musicians that I met, because I went to a club where you could use the bathroom when I was driving a cab, and they needed a ride down to their loft on 14th Street and 11th Avenue. So I said, get in the cab, and took them down. I wound up moving into the loft, and we had a pair of Altec A7s and a little Andre sound mixer with four microphones. And bands that eventually became CBGB bands rented space. The loft was 40 feet by 100, and we made a deal where you could leave your gear there, which in New York City apartments is a big deal, and they got one day a week. Whether they use it or not, they pay for that. And I started mixing their rehearsals. And then one day I was walking down the Bowery and I saw CBGB's and I saw the sign. My band at the time was the August Rock Band. And about less than 6 weeks after Television did their first set, one of the bands at the club said, hey, we got a gig at CBGB's. The sound system sucks. And you saw in the stories that it really did. It was from like the Catholic Church bingo hall. With the speakers were four of the oval speakers you used to have in the back of your car. There were four of those in each cardboard box with contact paper on to look like wood. And over on the side, there was a little mixer, a tube mixer, that looked like an Art Deco toaster, black and silver, and like one microphone. That's what television played through the first time. So bands started asking me to bring the sound system over. And that's for a while. That was the sound system of CBGB's. Chris France and Talking Heads played through that sound system their first gig. I've mixed their first gig there. And big deal, we had four microphones. That was a really big deal. And two speakers, you know. But those speakers hung on the sprinkler pipes for a long time, which was illegal in New York City. And gradually, I learned my trade.

0: In your own sound system. Was the Live at CBGB's album recorded through the house system, or was gear brought in especially for the purpose?
1: All right, well, here's where we have to, and Charlie and Mike and Chris will be very glad we're doing this. Norman Dunn always has to be spoken about. He was the fourth member of Charlie and Cosmo Owens and me. And Hilly always said that Charlie and Norman conned him into that sound system, that he tricked them into buying it. And Norman did a brilliant thing. He chose a Soundcraft console, and he had it modified. And on the gain stage, he had a jack put on each input, 16 inputs, that went over to a 3M M79 console. Recording deck, okay? So we were doing things like that, and Charlie and Norman were the tape ops most of the time. So the sound went through that, but the recording was done by a truck that came in outside. It was in a motorhome. They were good. I forgot their name. And that was a split that went out to the outside. But they also, Craig Leon also hung room mics in the CBGBs in the room. And I mixed almost all the bands in the house. And they added those tracks to the 16-track recording out in the truck. Charlie probably remembers the name of the company. And Craig Leon came to see us when they were doing mix downs. And he said the sound in the room was so good that other than Tough Darts, there were no effects on the mix downs. It was the sound, the actual sound of CBGB's was the ambient sound of what you hear on that first album. So yes, there was a separate company put in, but we were also recording on our own deck. And that was a nightly thing whenever we had tape.
2: For the Schoids from Brooklyn.
1: We didn't always have tape.

0: a lot of bands soon heard about CBGBs because all of a sudden, not just in the US, but suddenly all the music zines and papers around the world were talking about this grimy little club where everything was happening in New York. and so bands around the world, I think some of them even just went to New York to play CBGBs.
1: Well, Charlie Martin and Chris France. Charlie came from Chicago. I don't know where Chris was living when you came to New York, but the key thing, and Karen Crystal deserves a lot of credit for this, was that you could only play your own original music. Now, in the music scene in New York at that time, there was nowhere to play live your own original music, and virtually nowhere in the country.
0: And obviously, Taxi, you went on to a great career doing live sound. I also noted that you were there with John Lennon the day he was murdered. Is that true?
1: Yes, I was hanging out with him at Record Plant. I had known him for a while. He had never performed with onstage monitor mixing, and my great love is mixing monitors on stage. That's what I love to do. And he would come to my concerts in New York and stand next to me and watch me mix. And I put on a little show, you know, I do a little bit. And the day he was murdered, I was in the shop working in CBGB's. I'm sorry, in Record Plant. Mm-hmm. 3 days before, I caught an intruder on the 10th floor where the studios were at Record Plant. And he got away from me and escaped before our generals, the new hires, could come up and catch him, and 3 days later he killed him.

0: Charlie, can we have a bit of a word with you?
1: Of course.
0: Charlie, you're a stage manager, and then you were hanging around a bit. People didn't know what to do with you. You didn't want to be sound engineer, but I think Taxi said, come on, you can do this. And you ended up being the booking agent by sitting down at a desk one day and taking a phone call.
1: That's all true, yeah. I definitely spent a lot of time on the phone trying to convince people to play our tiny little club. And Taxi did draft me into mixing. And those two sort of conspired to get me on the board. And I did have some engineering training. I went to Purdue, and it's I actually built a wind tunnel taxi for NASA while I was there. So we both did a little work for NASA. So, you know, I mean, the thing is that I always loved music. I grew up in the South Side of Chicago. My father produced Dixieland concerts when I was a kid. I'd be sitting in the front row when I was 5 or 6. And then I had an engineering background. I never had any ambitions about engineering. I did manage and promote groups out of Chicago and came to New York, did a deal with Eddie Kramer, ended up with CBGB's, and then just told Hilly I wanted to do everything except the bar. And I pretty much accomplished that feat over the years. You know, Taxi was talking about the primitive nature of the equipment and the mythical results that people like Chris and his team and Michael's team achieved. And I look at the equipment and I think, how did that happen? How did the live CBGBs come out so well? How did the other recordings that were done there come out so well? And I think, because, you know, you look at the technology, you say, how did that happen? And I think actually it's because we're all possessed. We just had, you know, we didn't know what we were doing. And I you know, I think that's an important message for today's young folks, you know. You know, the thing is that, you know, today I look at a lot of the young groups and, you know, they worry too much about knowing about what they're doing. Maybe it's because they started on computers or something. Mm-hmm. But that's not it. You know, it's, in my view, you really just have to go with your instincts. If you think that you've got something to say, just go with it and you'll figure it out as you go. Sadly, there aren't a lot of venues where you can just jump on the stage and go for it. Very few. I mean, like in New York, it's hard to even think of one. But we had that gem that this complex child man called Hilly Kristal created in the depths of the Lower East Side. And, you know, that was the fertile ground.
2: A little bit about CBGB's owner, Hilly Kristal, and his passion.
1: Well, you know, the first time I met Hilly, I immediately was attracted to him because he was the first person in the music business who had his primary concern was music. Everybody before that I met was, you know, basically just running some kind of a shill. You know, they were some kind of a con trying to make money. But if you look at Hilly carefully, this is a guy who was a classical violinist. He grew up on a farm in New Jersey. He was a Marine. As Michael indicated, he played other instruments. He wrote incredibly inventive folk songs. He booked the Vanguard. He created, I mean, this guy, he was amazing. He was so complex. And when I say a child man, you know, child men have unbounded ideas, but they also have great courage. And Hilly was absolutely fearless on the street. And at the time, I might as well just say it, most of the clubs in New York were mob controlled. CBGB's was not. And it was his personal physical courage, along with some accompanying by the Hells Angels,
3: yes,
1: which made sure we stayed independente, as they say. And you know, that's the kind of fertile ground that the roses blossomed in. It was incredibly complex. The street and this magical moment in this corner of Manhattan was as complex as the personality who created the place. There was no logical reason for CBGB's to exist. CBGB's stands for country, bluegrass, and blues. And Hilly's initial concept was that he was going to have a place for country, bluegrass, and blues, which he loved. But of course, Hilly was kind of like a bear in the woods. He just had this instinct, this heart, and he just basically followed his nose and created magic. So this is the kind of dynamic that occurred, where you had people like Chris and Mike and their groups and their teams coming in with their ideas. And Hilly, this incredibly complex, brave personality, had created this impossible place that never could have occurred except by his own magic.
0: And of course, what his directive was, as I mentioned a little bit earlier, unsigned bands, original material, carry your own sound gear.
1: Oh, yeah. I mean, original music. If you didn't play original music, you were out. They'd throw you out.
0: And Taxi, did you have something to add there?
3: Yeah, I wanted to jump in for a moment about that. People always talk about you can only play original music. The night that Hilly and Merv and I were sitting at the bar after things were over, and we were going to decide what we could do, and I was alone. I was the only one at work, making $6 a day, which is what I made for a while. We made two rules, and the first rule was only original music, and the bands moved their own equipment. Nobody had road cases. In New York, nobody had a car. They had to carry their own stuff in because Chris is smiling, right? You used to carry your own board to fill the hole in the stage. But there's one other thing that Charlie alluded to, thing that we had, is in the early days, no one came. Mm. There were nights with Talking Heads where the entire audience was me at the mixer, not a console, a waitress, and nobody else. Remember that, Chris? And it's in the stories that you have. They played a set, which to this day gives me goosebumps, to two people.

10 people that Merv went out and offered free beers to on the sidewalk at 2 in the morning. If they come in and he said, they're nice guys. Come in and listen to them. And he said, I'll give you each a beer. The guy looks at his date and he goes, how about 2 beers? And Merv's like, yeah, I'll give you each 2 beers. And they played one of the best sets of music I ever heard in my life. And that was the integrity that they all had. They all had that. Okay? And Charlie was saying it in his own way. They were playing their own music. We never muted a microphone. We never said, you can't say that. You can't play that. We might have said, you suck on a given night. But we still, every time they had the courage to step on that stage, they played.

0: One more question I have. Would have you been the one who would have pulled the cord, the chain, on the one light that was in the room?
1: No. David Byrne hired a $5 roadie to pull. Remember that? The single light bulb over the stage, and David would not reach up and pull the string, the chain, which everyone else had done before that. So a $5 roadie tried to sneak up like nobody could see him. And the joke was always, it was a 60-watt light bulb, but when Hilly had money, we put in a 100-watt bulb. And that was the beginning of lights, was talking heads, because David would not pull the chain.
0: You should have said to David, look, for $5, I'll do the bubble machine.
1: Thanks a lot.
0: So, Charlie, thanks for that insight, Charlie. We appreciate that. Mike, can we just ask you, CBGB's was open 7 days and nights a week?
2: Yes.
0: And I believe, Mike, they were really long days and nights. Like, they'd start at noon and finish at 4 in the morning.
2: Well, again, too, you know, we were coming from New Jersey, so you'd had to be over there like at, I guess we'd leave Jersey around 3:30 for a sound check. You do a sound check. You know, you move all your equipment, do the sound check, break your equipment down. Everybody would go to the famous Wo Hop. You'd get your Chinese food at Wo Hop. Mm-hmm. Come back to CBGB's with, you know, and your stomach would be growling. You had to decide whether you want to go downstairs or not, or just wait till the night was over. Then you wait, you go on at 11 o'clock, you do a set, you wait, and, you know, maybe by the time the night's over, it's 2 o'clock, you break everything down, you load up the car, drive down the Bowery, you look at everybody on the street, you get home at 4 o'clock in the morning. And, you know, you're doing it for, I don't think we ever made any money at the door. I mean, pretty much just doing it for beer, but it was a lot of fun. But they were long days. They were really long days and long nights.
0: And Stuart's Hammer became one of the house bands there in those early days.
2: Yeah, like I said before, for some reason, Hilly took a real liking to us, and we even had a really good connection with Terry York from television. He had wanted to manage us, but we had already kind of we were under the wing of Hilly Kristal and Frank Brew, who managed the Laughing Dog. So we kind of begged off with Terry, but Terry was another really nice guy. We made a lot of friends with the guys in television and with Terry.

0: on a busy night, how many punters do you think they squeezed into CBGBs?
1: I remember it was pre-packed. I don't think anybody was, you know, looking at to see what the head count was in the club. I couldn't even tell you how many people.
2: I can tell you the numbers.
3: Charo's laughing. Yeah,
2: I can tell you exactly the numbers.
0: Of course you could.
2: It was legal at 170, mm-hmm. and we actually had as many as 600.
1: I remember when the Runaways came, the place was packed at what time. Link Ray was there. I mean, mm-hmm. the Runaways were there, but it was just, the place was just mobbed.

0: Now, Charlie's just told us about the legal numbers, or actually how many were in there, but I'm sure there must have been celebrities that came in to CBGBs. Mike, can you tell us about any that you remember?
1: Well, I remember one night we went over, it was the middle of the week, and we pulled up in front of the club. I think it was a Wednesday night, and there was this big white limo in front of the club. So we walked in, and, you know, walking to the stage, and this big black man, I think his name was John Smothers. Well, he happened to be Frank Zappa's bodyguard. Mm. And he comes walking down the aisle, and right behind him was Frank Zappa. I guess Zappa had heard about the club, and it was a magical moment. Here's Frank Zappa checking out the, you know, CBGBs in the middle of the week. So, and then I know when we were doing the album, Ahmed Erdogan from Atlantic Records was there, and I remember he asked our guitar player, Tom Cartwright, if we knew how to play Age of Aquarius. So, I mean, I thought that was kind of a funny story. But, you never knew who was going to be CBGB.
2: I remember Laura Hutton playing pinball.
3: Mm. Yeah. I remember one night Bianca Jagger came. I thought he was going to say, sort of this big white limo. And Legs McNeil went over and got me. And I had a reputation through those years of having no sense of humor whatsoever, that I was about business. Charlie didn't know it's not true, but that was my persona. And Legs McNeil comes over and grabs me, because come with me. And we weren't friends or anything. He drags me outside and he hands me a screwdriver, and we stole the hubcaps off her limousine together. I don't know where they went, but I went back to the mixing console and she left.
4: I don't know if this will make the final cut of the interview, but I read somewhere that Ahmet Erdogan was there one night, but he refused to use the toilet. So he was out.
3: So did I.
4: He was out the front with a soda bottle, having a wee before he went in to make sure he didn't have to go into that bloody toilet.
3: I have no memory, and this is dead serious business, Crystal may agree, of ever sitting on the toilet in either one of the CBGB's bathrooms. Urinating, yes. Sitting on the toilet, no. Oh. Not under any circumstances.
4: But I believe there was an exhibition, I don't know how long ago it was, in New York, but they didn't they make a model of the toilet as part of the exhibition? Like,
3: I think they did. They have the actual toilet?
2: Yes, they hauled a bunch of the stuff up to, believe it or not, to the Met.
3: The toilets were creative. There was creative stuff in the toilets. There was also a lot of other stuff.
4: Yeah, and many stories.
3: And there was also other activities in the toilets.
4: And many stories. That's right. That's right.
3: Yeah.
1: I was going to say, too, when we started playing there, there weren't all the stickers on the wall. I remember walking in, Hilly had, they had red and white checkered tablecloths.
3: Yes.
1: They were plenty bottles with candles on the table. So yep. Hilly had it set up like an old-fashioned type of cafe. So, the look came a lot later on. But I remember even when doing the album, the wine bottles with the candles and the white and red checkered tablecloths on all the tables.

0: Chris, can I tell them the story about your board, your plank?
1: Sure. Go ahead.
0: The original stage in CBGB's was closer. It was directly across from the bar, and it was over in a corner. And picture a wedding cake with three levels, and it was like a 90-degree arc. And Chris is a drummer, set up on the top. And along his right-hand side in the wall, there was a gap. The stage, that's a little tiny stage, had never been finished. They do their first sound check. I fall in love with Tina, you know, still am. And they do their thing. They do this, and it's just the three of them. And Chris is smiling like he is now. And this people have played there for a while and always complained about this hole. They come back that night to do their first set, and Chris is holding a plank under his arm. And I'm like, what's this about? What's going on here? And he had gone home, and he had measured a plank to fit perfectly in that gap. He goes on to set up, puts the drums up, puts it down, puts the four tom, does the set, Psycho Killer, does the whole thing, does his second set later that night, has a few beers, hang out with doing other things we do. Mm-hmm. And when the night's over, he says goodnight, he goes over, he gets his plank, and takes it home with him. every time he played on the small stage, he brought the plank. And I look at the other guys, Charlie wasn't there yet, and I go, there's something special about this guy. He can play, but he's special. He brought his own plank. Yeah. Never complained about anything.
2: That's classic.

0: 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And with us from the United States are Mike Insetta, Taxi Brill, Charlie Martin, and Chris Franz.
1: Chris,
2: he's a good guy.
1: Well, he's joined us. He's joined us today, which is lovely of him. Thank you, Chris. In your book, Remain in Love, which I've just finished, fantastic, you talk about how in 1980 you were in Compass Point Studios in Nassau, Bahamas, recording Remain in Light, and AC/DC were next door recording Back in Black.
3: That's right.
1: I believe they supported Talking Heads at CBGB's in 1977. Do you remember that night, and what was your impressions of the band?
3: I would have remembered if they actually supported Talking Heads. I know they played at CBGB's, but I would have remembered if they were on the same bill as us. Right. I think they must have either done a showcase or something before us or after us or the next day or the previous day or something like that. But I mean, they're one of my favorite bands of all time. The first time anybody ever said, "Excuse me, sir," and called me sir, was at an AC/DC concert. And they said, "Excuse me, sir, could you please sit down?" And we met them at Compass Point when they were doing Back in Black, and they were under a lot of pressure, you know, because their lead singer, previous lead singer, had died, and the new guy, Brian, was they didn't tell him that not only would he have to sing, but he'd also have to write the lyrics. So he was really stressing about that. But boy, did they do a good job. I mean, such a great record. I think they spent like almost a week, the producer Mutt Lange, on just the drum sound. We by that time had recorded like 10 basic tracks. we were in awe of like how much time how meticulous they were.

0: Also in your book, you speak of the danger of the Bowery in the mid-1970s.
1: Oh, yeah.
0: Would you share your story of how you discovered CBGBs?
2: Yes. I discovered it by a friend of mine lived catty corner across the street from CBGBs on Bond Street, 52 Bond Street. He had a loft there. And he had gone to the Rhode Island School of Design, like Tina and I and David Byrne had. And so my first night in New York in I think it was October of 74, October of 74, maybe late September. Anyway, I went to see my friend Jamie at 52 Bond Street, and he said, he knew I was interested in starting a band. And he said, you know, Chris, there's something going on at this place across the street called CBGB's. You should check it out. And I was dreaming, I was imagining, actually for almost my whole, ever since I started playing drums, I was imagining a place like the Cavern Club, like the Beatles had, or you know, the Whiskey A Go-Go, like those bands in L.A. had, a place where young bands could play and develop their craft and there would be a whole scene and it would be really cool and exciting. And this had been my dream, you know, and I went into CBGB's. Now, it was the middle of the week. There was nothing going on, nothing. And I don't think Merv was there. I think Richard was at the bar.
1: Richard, yeah.
2: And I asked for a beer. And I said, any music tonight? And he said, not tonight. You know, he wasn't particularly helpful. But I heard some people playing pool. There was a pool table at the back of the stage, at the back of the club. And I went back there. There's three guys playing pool, and one of them had like a shaved haircut and wraparound shades and a silver shark skin suit. And I said, hey, man, what, you guys know if there's going to be any music tonight? And he said, in a very, Latino, Mexican accent, he said, no, man, but come back on the weekend. The Ramones will be playing. Mm. And I thought, oh, the Ramones, a Mexican band. That'd be cool. So I came back on the weekend. By the way, that guy was Arturo Vega, who designed the Ramones logo and was their merchandise guy, their T-shirt guy, and also their lighting designer. And a really fun guy. And although he sold the worst cocaine ever. Anyway, everybody loved Arturo. Didi Ramon called him Cha-Cha. we became very close friends over the years. But I came back and I saw the Ramones and I said, okay, this is going to be like the Cavern Club.

The next night I came back, the next time I came back, it was the Patti Smith group, which at the time was just, there was not a full band. It was Patti and Lenny Kaye. That was it.

0: The third time I came back, it was an early version of Blondie called The Angel and the Snake.
1: I saw you standing on the corner. You look so big and fine. I really wanted to go out with you. So when you smiled, I laid my heart on the line.
0: I think Blondie was, Debbie was the angel and Chris Stein was the snake. And then television.

0: So all of this was like revealed to me, one weekend at a time. And when I decided to rent a loft for David and Tina and I to live in, I ended up getting one as close as possible to CBGB's because I knew that was going to be an important, a very important thing in our future. And it was like the springboard it was an incubator so the bands could develop, and you didn't have to worry if you messed up or something too much, because as Taxi pointed out, there might not even be anybody out there to see it. But so you could really, do your thing and get comfortable being on stage, at least as much as possible. And so it was like an incubator that way. And then later on, it was a springboard out into the rest of the world for many bands. Had there been no I've said this many times, had there been no CBGBs, I don't know that there would have been a Talking Heads or a Patti Smith group or a Ramones or a Television or a Stuart's Hammer.
1: So it was about on, say, fourth, fifth visit, you took Tina down there to CBGB's, or did you take both Tina and Dave? And we were all on the same page when you saw it and said, this is where we're going to do our first gig. Was it like that?
0: Well, I think Tina came with me the second time I went, mm-hmm. and she was cool with it. She saw Patti Smith, and she said,
2: Yeah.
0: I see what you mean.
3: May I tell a Tina story? Would that be okay?
0: Sure.
1: Please, Texas.
3: So at that time, before the big sound system came in, women were few and far between at CBGB's. You just didn't see women. But after the sound system came in and things started to go, I have a brother who at that time was 14 years old and became a bass player, had some success in the band. So he comes down to the club, and there was no minimum age to be in CBGB's. A lot like the blue collar town where I grew up. If you could behave, you could drink. You could go in a bar. Mm-hmm. Didn't matter how old you were. You could get over the bar and drink. So I'm down there. I'm mixing the house. We're hanging out with Chris and Tina. I have no idea what band is playing. And my brother's, 14 years old. He's having a great time. And we had a room in the basement, which Hilly kept trying to lock us out of. And somehow the lock kept disappearing. Right? Mm. And it didn't have a floor. It had dirt. So we're down there smoking a joint, which happened quite often. And I said, okay, I got to go up and mix the band. Would you guys watch my brother? And Tina's like, sure, I'll watch Chris. No problem. And, Tina is magic in many, many ways. So about 2 weeks later, I visit my family back home in a little town, Haverstraw. And I come from a very conservative family, firefighters, police and all that. And my mom, oh, hi, how you doing? She goes, why don't you have a seat? And she called Chris, her Chrissy baby. She goes, I want to know one thing. Who's this Tina and why is she smoking pot with my Chrissy baby? Well, let me tell you, what do you say? I mean, she's 14 years old. She's a beautiful rock star and she's really nice. You'd like her, Mom. So they never met, though. My mom and Tina never met, but they would have liked each other. They would, and she took care of them.
4: Oh, that is a great story, Taxi, about the lovely Tina Weymouth, too.
3: Can I take a moment and ask the guys to do one thing that they wouldn't mind?
1: Of course.
3: Can you say something about Merv?
5: Well, Merv was almost our almost paternal in the way he took care of all of us. He was the head bartender and head security guy. And he was a British Marine. He cut his teeth in Cyprus, in the Cyprus War. And he was the guy who really kept the place together on a street level. But he also was kind of paternal to all of us in being personally involved with our personal problems. And I mean, I know a lot of people at CBGB's who really looked at him as an older brother or even like a father figure.
3: He kept us safe.
1: Mm.
5: Yeah.
0: I like that. construction helmet? Helmet he wore all the time. That was a good look.
3: I used to love watching him throw Cheetah Chrome out when he got outrageous.
0: Oh, what?
3: And Cheetah
0: one
3: would
0: night,
3: always sneak back in.
0: One night, Hilly and Merv asked me to ask Tina and I. It was after one of our shows, and you said nobody had a car, but Tina had a Plymouth Valiant, and we used to be able to fit the band and all our gear into this tiny Plymouth Valiant, drive it four blocks to our loft on Christie Street. But one night, Merv, seeing we had a car, said, he pointed to Legs McNeil, who was passed out cold right on the bench, and said, could you take him home? And we're like, okay. And so we managed to get Legs McNeil into the car, and we said, Legs, where do you live? And he was just passed out cold. He wouldn't even respond. And then finally we revived him a little bit. Legs, what's your address? And he didn't know. So what we had to do, he didn't know the address. So he would say, take a right, take a left. Eventually we found his place somehow. But thanks, Merv.
1: Yeah. Merv, he must have done a great job, because what I've really gathered from CBGB's was it was around the Bowery, Lower Manhattan. It was very, very dangerous in the 1970s. But what I've read is that the musicians, everyone who worked there, the kids that went there, all felt so safe when they were in CBGB's.
3: Yes.
1: So the scene was tight, exciting, but also very comfortable and safe for all who went there. And I imagine lots of them were just regulars that would go there night after night. They'd battle to get down the streets, in the front door, and then big breath, relax, I'm at CBGB's.
3: We would have moms show up, New York City moms, with their 12-year-old, their 14. Remember X, 14 years old, his mom brings him, and she goes to Merv, he loves the music. Can you look after him? And he's had a life of a professional musician. But we had, you know, people knew you were, when you went through that door, we tolerated no misbehavior at all. You couldn't come back if you misbehaved. And people loved the music. They did. And for a while, it was just, like I said, I made $6 a day for years and lived in Manhattan. And the band sometimes made nothing. And it eventually reached $20 a day. It was the highest I ever made. And all we had was what was inside those doors and each other. And nobody wanted us. Nobody wanted the bands. Nobody wanted people like Charlie and me and Cosmo and Norman. The industry didn't want us. But we loved each other, and Merv loved all of us. And he took care of us.

0: When Talking Heads and the Ramones were inducted into the Rock and Roll Hall of Fame in 2001, you invited Hilly to join you on stage. Mm-hmm. What a great gesture on your part.
1: Well, thank you. Yes, it was Tina's idea to invite Hilly to join us on stage, and everybody in our band and our management and everybody agreed that that was the right thing to do. Mm-hmm. Because Hilly was just so important to our early years, you know, and he continued to be a friend right up until the end.

0: Yes.
1: Thank you so much for bringing us all together today.
0: It's been my pleasure.
2: And I just want to say that it's so obvious that some lifelong friendships have been formed right at the start at CBGB's, and it has just, you all seem so very close. It's been such a delight to share this time with you.
1: Thank you so much for joining us.
2: Thank you so very much. We have Mike Insetta, Taxi Brill, Charlie Martin and Chris Franz. Thank you. Roddy, that was fabulous.
1: Yes, Jane, and that would be Pophead's CBGB's special Hour of Power.
2: How special it was, Roddy. Roddy Lee, Pophead's musicologist. Thanks for the memories.
1: Keep on rocking. Yeah.

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Hello and welcome to Cinemascape, your show on the radio about the movies. This week, as always, we have three new films to review. First, we get in tune with a heist film with a difference in Tuna. Then, we battle the infected zombie hordes in Colony. And finally, we get classical in historical musical drama Primavera. You're listening to Cinemascape. Hello, welcome to the show. My name is David Michael Brown, and today I'm joined by Nina Dracula.

0: have some very interesting films to talk about, as Nina said, all with one-word titles. I don't know what that means, but we'll take it. Tuna. Nina.
1: Yes, tuna, review. Not the fish, like a piano tuner.
0: Yes.
1: Which is exactly what this is about. So Tuna is a film by, actually a documentary filmmaker by the name of Daniel Roa. Which it's a bit of a random film for him to get involved in, because he actually directed the 2022 documentary film Navalny about the Russian opposition leader and lawyer and political prisoner, Alexei Navalny, who I think ended up dying in prison, which won the Academy Award for Best Film. And then this film, which is not that. Very different.
0: Yeah, very different.
1: Very film. Different. So Tuna is a bit of a crime film. It stars Leo Woodall, which maybe people would best know from White Lotus as the kind of the hot young UK boy who ends up, you know, murdering or being in part of a crime plot. And here he is again in a crime plot film. Also stars Dustin Hoffman, Gina Reno, Havana Rose Liu, and a few other great actors. So Woodall's character, Nicky White, has a hearing condition. He's a young man, but he's a bit of a prodigy, and he has heightened hearing sensitivity, which makes him an excellent piano tuner. And he works with, we don't know the exact relationship, some sort of uncle-type figure, Harry, who's played by Dustin Hoffman, who is an old man in his late 70s, but very well-respected, very well-known in the scene. And so we start off with them in a montage going from very expensive house to very expensive house, tuning pianos. And we think, that's very sweet, nothing to come of that. Unfortunately, something befells Harry. He's okay, but he racks up medical debt. And then as a result, Nicky somehow gets embroiled in a bit of a crime caper where he uses his fantastic hearing to help some not-so-great characters commit, at the start, low-key crimes, you know, crimes without a victim, one may say. But obviously things get a little bit more complicated as the film goes on. It's an interesting film, very unexpected. I think when it started off, I thought, oh, this is maybe a Whiplash-type film where the child prodigy with an issue goes good, finally makes it as a piano player. We learn a little bit about Nicky's past and why he stopped playing piano, something to do with his hearing, as mentioned early on. But also, there's a little bit of a psychological trauma in there. And we, you know, we learn about him as, again, this prodigy who never got his big chance in life. There is a love story halfway through, which is really sweet. It's a lovely film. You know, I don't think it's anything massively dramatic in the way it unfolds. I like that it's a little bit slow, like it takes its time to really focus on Nicky, his life, the beautiful relationship between him and Dustin Hoffman's character. It's like a family film with a little bit of crime, a little bit of love, something, you know, talking to, I guess, people's wasted potential and how do you become the person you always meant to be when life throws obstacles in your way.
0: I saw the film as well. I mean, the whole idea of a piano tuner, I think we can say breaking safes, using his skills to then
1: Dave, I was going to keep that twist in.
0: is really cool. You know, I think that's really interesting. And because of that, I really like the sound design in this. The way they kind of played with sound and what he could hear was really interesting. And I guess it's an interesting character portrait in the ease in which he does become a criminal. You know, I guess, as you say, he's got this reason to do it at the beginning, but you kind of get the idea. He's kind of, for a little bit, he's enjoying it and enjoying the rewards.
1: Yeah, and I think the attention of, you know, they juxtapose their life as these kind of workman piano tuners, like people sort of ignore them in these giant mansions. They're like, oh, who are you? Oh, okay, yeah, no one's played that piano. So it's like this neglected craft. No one plays these things anymore. They're more of a burden. And yet for these two men, especially for Nicky, it was his entire life for a very long time. And it's an incredible skill to have to essentially be pitch perfect, but no one appreciates it. And then finally he finds himself appreciated in a very different way. But these guys...

0: guys who are a bit crappy at crime have stumbled upon this magician who can somehow crack it with his ears, and he's like a god to them, right? And he finds it so easy, like, fantastic. How good is making money all of a sudden?
1: And what did you think of the cast? I guess in particular Leo Woodall, but then Dustin Hoffman in there.
0: Very random. I didn't expect Dustin Hoffman there. I thought they had a really nice rapport. They had good chemistry together as like the uncle-nephew type engagement. I thought the cast of burglars was great, a little bit comic, but also humanising. You know, one of them's like, oh, I want to open a rescue shelter. Like, they're not painted as a black and white good and bad guys. It's like everyone's just trying to make their way in the world. I think, interestingly, the one word I would describe this film as is, like, soft in a way. Like, it kind of unfolds, apart from this great sound design that comes in and out. It's a gentle film. You know, there isn't a big bombastic climax or tension. It very slowly builds and, like waves, which I really liked. So, yeah, lovely film, very unexpected story, great cast.
1: So what are we going to give it out of 5?
0: I will give it 3.5 stars.
1: That's 3.5 stars out of 5 for Tuna. We'll be back with a little bit of music. We're going to be listening to tracks from Tuna today. So this is Watermelon Man by Herbie Hancock.

0: welcome back to CinemaScape. Now, our second film, Dave, you watched Colony. Tell us about it.
1: I certainly did. I really, really enjoyed this. I'm a big fan of one of the director, Yeon Sang-ho's other films, Train to Busan. Anyone who saw that would know he has a penchant for infected, sprinting, bloodthirsty zombies. And this is a kind of, for want of a better word, a zombie film again, but it is with a difference. And that's why I really like this. It's kind of like Towering Inferno meets Die Hard meets Dawn of the Dead. If that kind of if that kind of makes
2: what a combo. Any
1: sense then. But look, the story is really, really simple. We have a professor and she's attending a biotech conference, and she only and it all spirals horrendously out of control. There's a catastrophe, this kind of a political attack, biological attack on the conference, which ends up a rapidly mutating virus is unleashed. So far, so good, and so very typical of this thing. I mean, I did mention Dawn of the Dead in my kind of slightly quippy runner for this film, but it's a bit more in terms of how they're portrayed and what they do and the way they sprint around at high velocity. It's a bit more like 28 Days Later, if anyone saw Danny Boyle's film.
0: High velocity zombies.
1: They sprint. They really do sprint. Sorry, excuse me. And basically then we have a bunch of people, you know, we have the bunch of characters, they're stuck in a building. They soon realize that there's something different about it's infected. They want to bite you, they want to chew on you, they want to kill you. But the big difference is, as you know, as someone is bitten, they become infected more and more, and it spirals out of control as there's more and more of these infected creatures running around. But they're all connected, and there's this weird hive mind aspect to this, that if one learns something, they all learn it.
0: It's like The Last of Us. With the mushroom.
1: There you go. Unlike the mushroom, though, this is secreted through this kind of white mucus that they all kind of leave and they slide everywhere. So if someone's leaning against the wall next to someone else and they're touching the mucus, if one of them goes, dunk, aha. Because they're really feral at the beginning. So if they see a cardboard cutout in a shop, they will attack it. But then once one of those has done that and goes, wait a minute, this isn't good eating, I'm not going to do that again. He thinks it, and then all of them suddenly go, and they all understand not to go for cardboard cutouts anymore.
0: It's like Darwinism in velocity, zombie velocity mode.
1: And because of this, I think this was it's really nicely played in this, and the visual depiction, like they literally all pause and all look up and all kind of go into this weird contorted thing whenever one of them has this new piece of information. So it kind of, you kind of, when they do that, you kind of go, okay, what have they just learned? What have they just learned? And that goes to the protagonist as well. And so we have that. Because of that, the visuals are really interesting in this, far more than you would get in a normal kind of run-of-the-mill horror film. And as such, I guess it is not really a horror film. It's a really, really tense thriller with a fair amount of blood. I would say if you're squeamish, don't necessarily approach this, but it's not it's not innards everywhere and arms and limbs being ripped off. It's not that gratuitous. It's not there just a shock. It's really there to try and tell this story and explain this whole hive mind aspect. And I really like that.
0: It reminds me also of Pluribus, the Apple TV show,
1: yes,
0: where everyone is connected. So one person learning something in Australia will the whole colony, the whole world would know.
1: That's a very good call.
0: Pluribus people.
1: Yes.
0: What is it trying to say? Because obviously Pluribus has its own moral, ethical quandary story it's trying to unpack for us. what about this zombie version? Is it saying something with the fact that they're all connected? Like, we are now disconnected. How much better it is to be connected?
1: Look, it's interesting. I think that the zombie film in particular has always been kind of used by directors as a Trojan horse. Like, Night of the Living Dead was all about racism, and Dawn of the Dead was about consumerism. So they've always had that kind of hidden agenda there. And I guess, apart from being a cautionary tale, you know, don't muck around with, scientists, kind of rein it back a bit. We don't need to invent some of this stuff, you know, especially in terms of biological warfare and weapons that they're building. But I don't think it has much more than that. Although, I guess, you know, you could say, you know, the way we all follow everyone blindly, like sheep. You know, there's a fantastic moment in this, and they kind of reference it earlier in the film about how, you know, in terms of this hive mind, there's certain, if an ant, you watch an ant, and it will follow the same route, and then all the ants will follow and follow and follow. And if they talk about, but then if one goes a different way, it confuses them, and they go into a spiral, and you kind of have these moments when you've got millions of ants just in a big spiral, just going, we're just walking around in circles because we literally have no idea what to do. And there's a bit that happens in this when, and it's a fantastic looking sequence, when something similar happens to the infected, and the whole film's kind of leading up to how they're going to stop them, obviously, because any film like this, without just nuking the place, how do you stop thousands upon thousands upon thousands of constantly multiplying, increasing, you know, flesh hungry army? How do you stop it? You know, so it's really interesting how they play with that. And I think also, like Train to Busan, the performances are great in this. I mean, I love Korean cinema. They really try and do something a bit different, you know? So yeah, I really, really like this.
0: How many stars for Colony?
1: Colony, yes. Because it tried to do something a little bit different, and I do love a genre, I'm going to give it 4 out of 5.
0: Wonderful. 5 out of 5 for Korean horror film Colony, and we'll be right back after this song.
1: Yes, this is another track from the Tuna soundtrack. This is Body and Soul by Charles Mingus.

0: welcome back to the show. We heard my 4-star review of Colony, and that was Body and Soul by Charles Mingus from the Tuna soundtrack. But now, Ben, you're going to discuss Primavera, as Nina explained how I should pronounce that.
1: Yeah, thanks for the help, Nina. And also, Nina, similar to Tuna, Primavera has some trace elements of music and rich and poor and mistreatment of others, that kind of thing. Sadly, though, this film tends to head in a direction that you expect. It's one of those very stately, worthy films, historical piece, and you kind of know what you're going to get. Although, maybe you don't, though, because this is about, well, it sort of is about Vivaldi, the very famous Italian composer. The film's set back in the early 18th century. If you think, though, this is the biopic of Vivaldi, it isn't. But he's a very prominent figure in this. Really, it's a film about Cecilia, who's a fictional character based on a composite of women at an orphanage in Venice that Vivaldi worked at for decades. Back in the day, there was some system of patronage where musicians would be paid by all kinds of people to work at different institutions. And in this particular orphanage, it was for young women who were abandoned. And those women were highly trained. Many of them were highly trained musicians. And the most skilled ones were put into an orchestra. And those, they would perform for really rich people. But none of the women in the orchestra would see any of the money. They were basically just performing and everybody else was taking the proceeds. And Vivaldi comes in early on in the piece, in the film, to take over the orchestra, and at that point sees the talent in Cecilia and helps to encourage her in her gift. But across Primavera, you get it becomes more of a contrast about freedom and imprisonment, and also music versus commerce, and with rich and poor all over the top of that as well. But given it's kind of about Vivaldi but not, you guys may be disappointed to discover that there's not as much of Vivaldi's most famous pieces on the soundtrack, for example. Like, I think Vivaldi lovers might be slightly disappointed by that.
2: Is this an Italian film, Ben?
1: Yes, very much so. All subtitles all the way. And Stanley Kubrick, I think, would really like it because there is heaps of candlelight all the way through. So trying to do a lot of make it fitting with the time is great, and don't make it, it's not too lavish apart from the opulence of the rich. And so, yeah, all the sets, all the design, all of that lands well. This is from a director called Damiano Micheletto. This is his first film. He spent decades in opera, so clearly has an affinity for music and tells his story through it. Music's used very well on screen. But the lead cast, Michele Rondiani as Vivaldi and Tesla Insolia as Cecilia, they do a good job, solid job. But for me, it's a film where I understand that there's a lot of repression in and around the time, particularly the control of women by men, and that's depicted often on screen. But because it's set in such a world of a repressed rage, and then also people who are so controlled by others that you really can't speak out or it's very difficult to, I found the film was restrained on that front as well. Like, that you really kind of want for more emotion, but it's not forthcoming. And so you either have to project it on there yourself, or just sit back and appreciate, okay, I get why you're not exploding all over the place, or it's not really rise and fall like you might expect. You get that from some of the musical pieces. And there's a tremendous scene in the middle of the film that shows just like the ridiculous frivolousness of wealthy people who have no idea, or don't even think about those who are in and around them. So you get that contrast flowing through it. But even with some touches of The Handmaid's Tale in this, guys, and where it heads into its towards a conclusion that's a little bit fist pumping, but still, come on, really. As it's heading towards there, it feels very expected, even when you get to some quite brutal moments, particularly around Cecilia and the choices that are thrust upon her as she strives for freedom while trying to also find freedom through music.
0: I'd say, who do you think this is aimed at? If you say it's not necessarily Vivaldi lovers maybe left wanting, who do you think is going to really appreciate this?
1: Well, I think it is for that set, and it's definitely for people who want to go to any art house cinema with a movie that screams this is going to be put forward for the Academy Awards Best Foreign Film. Like it fits easily into that category, and it's a sturdy work. It just for me didn't connect as deeply, and I think it's because there's such restraint shown throughout the film. Again, befitting because of the times, but the emotion that's on screen, particularly when you're talking about main characters who have been abandoned, and there's a constant wrestle in the film about being left by your mother in particular, and how that can pull on heartstrings. But I didn't find it pulled me right in, just because I was at a distance constantly by how beautifully this was depicted, but not there wasn't much grit, and there's nothing kinetic in this film, so it can't really grab you in. Mm.
2: So it doesn't sound like it was very dramatic or like there was a lot of build-up or tension. It sounds like a nice cupcake.
1: Little bit, like cupcake might be too strong, and it does have its moments, but I think that's fair. While there is drama in it, Nina, I didn't find the rise and fall so significant that it did then cause you to rush straight into it. So, yeah, I think it is a lack of tension, but definitely not for want of attention to detail.
0: So, Ben, interested in what score you're going to give this out of 5?
1: Solid 3, Dave. It's like worth having a look, particularly for the times and what the backdrop of some of Vivaldi's creations, but it's not going to resonate with you much longer than that.
0: That's 3 out of 5 for Primavera. We are now going to listen to another piece of music from the Tuna soundtrack. This is Cantaloupe Island by Herbie Hancock.

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Today, Nina gave Tuna 3.5 out of 5. I, David Michael Brown, gave Colony 4 out of 5, and Ben just gave Primavera 3 out of 5. Thanks to Nina and Ben for joining me today, and to Eastside FM, where we record the show every week. We acknowledge the Gadigal people of the Eora Nation on whose land we meet, and the traditional custodians of country throughout Australia and their connection to land, sea and community. CinemaScape is broadcast across Australia via the Community Radio Network. You've been listening to CinemaScape, and until next time, enjoy your movies.

0: Hey, it's Noni Barrow here, chef and owner of Mabu Mabu. 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

0: Learn the signs of stroke and know how to act fast. F is for face. Has their face drooped? A is for arms. Can they lift both arms? S is for speech. Is their speech slurred? Do they understand you? 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
1: 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But did you know Guide Dogs New South Wales ACT also provides a range of other services to help people with vision loss to stay safe and independent? Best of all, they come to you, and their services are completely free. So if you know someone who's finding it hard to get around because of vision loss, give Guide Dogs a call on 1800 804 805. That's 1800 804 805.

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0: Taking a look at the issues surrounding the health and well-being of our LGBTIQ+ communities. 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
1: Welcome to Well, Well, Well, the show where we delve into the health and well-being issues affecting our LGBTIQA+ communities and people living with HIV. I'm your host, Joel Parker, and this episode is recorded on the lands of the Wurundjeri people of the Kulin Nation at Thorn Harbour Health headquarters on Hoddle Street in Abbotsford, Melbourne. On this episode of Well, Well, Well, we're talking to Eleni Gabrielides and Karina Reeves, two health promotion officers and managers from two of Australia's HIV and AIDS organisations. So Karina's joining us from WAC, the AIDS Council of WA, Western Australia, and Eleni is joining us from Meridian, which is the equivalent organisation in the ACT, the Australian Capital Territory. So each state and jurisdiction across Australia has a similar organisation. In Victoria, we have Thorn Harbour Health. In New South Wales, we have ACON. And all of these organisations work locally to promote health information about HIV, sexual health, all sorts of things for queer communities. So on this episode, we're getting together with them and we're talking about why Australia is structured like that. Why do we have these individual councils? Why do we not just have one massive organization doing all of the work? So we're going to talk about localization, trust, you know, health promotion in the new kind of media environment that we see today with social media and things like that. You'll also learn what a woo girl is, a health promotion woo girl. All that and more coming up on today's episode of Well, Well, Well.
2: You're getting Well, Well, Well with the team from Thorn Harbour Health.
1: You are listening to Well, Well, Well here on Joy and the Community Radio Network. And I'm now joined by Karina and Eleni. Welcome to the show, both of you.
3: Thank you so much for having us.
4: Thank you for having us, Joel.
1: Thanks for being here for, you know, a chat about all things health promotion across Australia. I guess to start with, can you introduce yourselves, your roles, and kind of like what brought you into this work? Why don't we start with Eleni?
3: Sure. Hi, everyone. My name is Eleni. I use she, her pronouns. I work at Meridian, so ACT's HIV and LGBTQ+ organisation in Canberra. On beautiful Ngunnawal country. I manage the health promotion team here at Meridian, and I've been working in this organisation for almost 6 years now. What got me here, I've always been interested in sex and sexual health for as long as I can remember, and I've always wanted to work in this space. And I found my way here through various different degrees and have a Master's of Sexology as part of that as well. And yeah, I just love it so much.
4: So my name is Karina, my pronouns are she, her, and I'm over at WAC on the West Coast on beautiful Wajak Noongar Budja, the WA HIV organisation. And so I'm the manager of population health and community development, and our team covers statewide sexual health promotion and LGBTQIA plus inclusion through a number of ways like campaigns, projects, resources, education, things like that. And I guess the way that I found myself here, I never really knew that it could be a career path. It was something I was curious about and decided to enroll in a health promotion degree. And since then, it's really taken off. I think the people that I've met and the work that I've been able to do has been able to help me find this sort of really creative, people-focused sector, which is incredible. I really enjoy it. And I think what's really beautiful is that like the HIV sector does really reflect a lot of the inequities in our world, and being able to work in this space is honestly a privilege of being able to contribute to progress, I guess, and better outcomes.
1: It's so interesting how you're both, you know, so geographically separate, but then have these kind of like shared values, I guess, across the work that you do. There's like a bit of jargon thrown around when we're talking about like HIV and health promotion and things like that. And I wanted to like ask you both, like in a nutshell, if you had to summarize it like in a sentence or two, what is health promotion?
3: Karina, do you want to go first?
4: Yeah, it's a hard question, which is why you just received some lack of response. I think I think definitionally health promotion is about enabling people to take control of and make decisions around their own health and well-being, mm-hmm. but it also asks us to think critically about the social determinants that influences someone's behavior. And I think it's also great that it asks us to look at separate things, not in silos, but in sort of collaboration and in tangent with other things, mm-hmm. and how they shape, I guess, the world around us.
1: Mm-hmm.
3: Yeah, absolutely. Health promotion is everything from educating the broader public about choices that they can make in terms of behaviour to be, like, quote unquote, healthier. But it's also looking at things like access to services and whether or not people can go to a health clinic to get a test or make a healthy choice at all.
1: Yeah, I mean, big job, right? Like, lots going on there. And you also mentioned social determinants of health there, which has come up a few times. And that's like the things in your social environment that determine how healthy you are, right? Because I think a lot of the time people think of like hospitals and the doctor as like their kind of main health outcomes. But actually, as we know, there's like this whole massive range of things that sort of affect your health outcomes. Before the meeting, before we got jumped on the call and started recording this, Eleni, you mentioned health promotion woo girls. And I wanted to ask a little bit more about that. Who are the health promotion woo girls? Is this a self-bestowed title?
3: This is a very recent and self-proclaimed title, but I will say health promotion woo girls is gender non-specific. Anyone can join the category of health promotion woo girl. Eligibility requirements, complete enthusiasm, occasional woo, ability to have a bit of fun, passion.
1: Yeah.
3: Would you add anything, Karina?
4: I think I completely agree with what you just said. I think health promotion woo girl, I think we find each other instead of there being like an eligibility. I think where people, like you said, Joel, with a shared values, shared passion, and we just like to have a bit of fun too.
1: Yeah, I love it. I thought it was like such a nice term. And it did also make me think, like you're saying, it's gender non-specific, but you know, you're both using she, her pronouns, like femme identifying people, I feel like I could say. What's it kind of like to be identifying as such in a space where, you know, HIV, AIDS, those orgs that you work for have primarily been, you know, run by and for gay men? What's it like now to kind of be in that space and how have things changed?
3: That is a big question, John.
4: Yeah. It's a question I've been thinking about a lot, actually. I can say from the WA side that I can relate it to our current trends in epi. So we're seeing what is called a divergent epidemic when it comes to HIV, because we're seeing, even though MSMs still are represented in a high proportion in our epi, we're also seeing a rise in people born overseas from who are acquiring HIV through heteronormative. No, that's the word I don't want to be saying, heterosexual contact. So we are seeing those like changes within the response. So I think it means that we need to sort of broaden our lens, even though there was once more of a strong focus on MSN. I think there's so much to learn from that response. It was all about community inclusion and cohesion, banding together and ensuring strategies were community-led. And I think that's giving us this really strong foundation to all the other groups that we're working with or that are affected by HIV.
1: Mm-hmm. Eleni, do you want to add to that?
3: Yeah, I will use the classic term, I stand on the shoulders of giants. Mm. I feel immense privilege sitting in a position that has historically been led by gay, bisexual men who have sex with men. It's a responsibility that I don't take lightly. I agree with Karina, the HIV environment in Australia is changing, and we are seeing many different perspectives and lived experience within this space. I also think that sometimes education about HIV and sexual health sometimes needs to come not from the inside. People like to receive messages from different sources and don't always receive the message as safely, I guess, from somebody that is a gay or bisexual man. because there is still a lot of stigma that exists. Not to say that that is always the case. There's absolutely occasions where it is culturally appropriate and relevant for a very specific deliverer of information, but it's not always the case.
1: Yeah, well, and I think like what you're kind of touching on there is that like there's been a lot of change since these organizations were first founded and since, you know, the first HIV cases came to Australia. And I kind of wanted to touch a little bit more, like Karina, you were talking about a divergent epidemic, which I think is particularly the case in WA, right? And so I wanted to ask like specifically what's kind of different about what you do in WA that maybe other people don't do?
4: Well, what comes top of mind when I think about WA is that we are such a large spread of land, but so isolated, not only in that we're isolated from the rest of Australia, but also like our regional communities are so diversely spread. But within those communities, it's not just one cohort of people. There's a lot of cultural diversity in that as well. And I also think our proximity to Southeast Asia and Sub-Saharan Africa means that we're seeing mobility from those countries as a major factor in HIV transmission. So those things are really critical to think about in the WA context. And I think it really goes to show that like very, I suppose, community-led and very tailored responses and strategies are really quite crucial because of that social and cultural diversity in WA.
1: Mm. And then, Eleni, you work primarily in the Australian Capital Territory in Canberra. What's the situation there? How's that different?
3: Oh, I always find it very difficult to describe Canberra to people who are not Canberran.
1: I haven't had the pleasure of either Perth or Canberra.
3: Canberra is an incredibly diverse place. Canberra, the meaning of the word Canberra is actually meeting place, and it truly really defines what our both our city and our territory kind of is. It is so diverse, and it is both a very large country town, but also one of the most transient cities in Australia. People come and go from our city so frequently, either to other parts of our country or overseas. And we just have such a large collection of public servants, of students, of various different sectors that all come together in one big, beautiful mess. And so health messaging is quite unique in Canberra because we have to tailor it to such a vast audience, and we're also quite small.
1: Yeah, right. So you have like lots of kind of different little groups, I guess, that you need to reach, and one size, as we know, does not fit all. I wanted to talk a bit about kind of the more sort of marketing campaign side of health promotion, because there's sort of the education and there's the person-to-person stuff, but then there's kind of like the bigger, you know, posters on the street type thing that we do as well. And I feel like one of the things that sort of everyone is struggling with who works in this kind of space is that the media environment has changed so much from when, you know, the first HIV cases came to Australia, where it was guerrilla stickers and pamphlets and things like that that were posted out. Now, you know, we've got doom scrolling, double screening, we've got AI. How has that changed your work, just even in the last couple of years?
3: There has been such a shift in the time that I have been working in this sector, even just now. And it's interesting that you called back to, you know, guerrilla marketing, because I feel sometimes politically it feels like we're going back to that space a little. Things have changed in global views, and there are influences of various different belief systems throughout our world that feel particularly loud right now. And it's making conversation, public conversations about HIV, about sexual health, about LGBTIQA plus communities difficult and awfully political. And the communities that we work with are not political playing pieces. They are people and communities that we support, and in the utmost caring way. And so we at Meridian find it can be quite difficult to be in a public space that allows a comment section because of the harmful views that can flock to those kind of areas, which makes our posts harmful for our communities to be in. So it can be quite difficult. I think in the age of AI, it's also I don't want to use the word terrifying. It's an interesting time because we, I think, as a sector, are coming to the understanding that the resources that we continue to make and the websites we build and all of the things don't really stand a chance while people are using AI technologies as supportive advice, whether it be for medical or social or whatever it might be, and how we work with a platform that people are going to, I think we're all still learning how to do.
1: I mean, yeah, it's a pretty fraught environment, and like the amount of people that are now searching for sexual health and relationship advice through AI, through generative models like ChatGPT, it's sort of begs the question, like, is there even space for organizations like, you know, Thorn Harbor Health, WAC, Meridian to exist when people are getting that information there? Karina, what do you think about that?
4: I think the age of AI has caused a lot of mistrust, which means that we have to really claw back that trust, and it shows how valuable it is to have those face-to-face relationships. I think media as a tool is still very effective when it comes to health communication, but perhaps more from an awareness perspective as opposed to a behavior change perspective. I think it sort of made me really actually value human error. Even just seeing an email with a typo, it makes me feel more trusted in that person of actually writing down and conveying their thoughts without the use of AI. I definitely see the value in it in that sense, but I can see it having impact on my ways of thinking, and I can only imagine it's the same for the broader population. I think it's been challenging that it's caused a questioning of like authenticity, I guess, and how organizations are able to respond to that, but also keep their values and authenticity, and how that is perceived by communities, really quite important. So I think there will hopefully always be work for us or space for us to keep on, because we need that face-to-face community trust and community building.
1: And I guess as well, like, to put a sort of hopeful spin on it, like, these organizations have been around doing this work for decades, you know, and have remained sort of like flexible and responsive as media environments have changed. So although it feels like this particular change right now is potentially more drastic or more accelerated than it has been before, I don't doubt that the orgs will stick around and continue doing the work.
3: I cannot emphasize enough the value that in-person engagement has. You know, seeing somebody's face change when you provide a piece of information that they've not learned about before, about their body or their sex life or anybody in their life, it truly makes the world of difference to that person, and the trust that is built through those conversations is much more valuable than anything they'd see while scrolling.
1: Yeah, well, that's funny, because I had a question, does in-person engagement still matter in this digital world? But I think you've answered it there.
3: Yes,
1: that, yes it does. I think like one of the other things about in-person engagement and like events is, actually, I went to my first Pride March. I tell this story a lot because I went to my first Pride March like last year, and I'm like nearly 30, so that was my first time, and I kind of never was like, oh, I guess I don't need that, I'll be fine. And then I went to it and I was like, oh my god, I feel really good right now. Like, I feel really celebrated, really seen. And I was like, oh, okay, so this is what that in-person stuff is about, and actually is still so
3: belonging.
1: Important. So I like to share that story as like the marketing and the comms matter, but so do the events, and so does the in-person stuff.
4: I think, like, also just one more point I want to make is that I do agree that in-person engagement matters, but I also think the ability to have in-person engagement real-time online is also really important, especially in WA context, because we are so huge in terms of our geography. So that's actually been really effective to be able to utilize like Zoom and Teams and things. Like, we often forget about that, but that's actually quite needed to be able to reach people far and wide.
1: Yeah.
3: Yes, absolutely.
1: Yeah. Particularly true for WA, I imagine, with that big spread of land that you're up against. We are fast running out of time. I could keep talking to you both for hours about this. A couple of last kind of wrap up questions. And I kind of was saying this before about the sort of like the way that when you're sort of dealing with sexual health, HIV, it feels quite important, and you need to address it quickly and fast and in the most kind of impactful way. Mm-hmm. But at the same time, that sort of makes it a little bit harder to kind of experiment and try new things. What do you both feel like about that sort of aspect of our work? Do you feel like you have enough space to kind of experiment?
4: I think that's hard to answer because I feel like where we're situated, like I think when we, in our society, when we think of health, we don't think of prevention.
1: Mm.
4: So I find that's not often prioritized in funding or grants. It's often you have to demonstrate the most need in terms of notifications or other STI numbers, things like that. Whereas I think the argument should be that we will always have work to do we should always be in this space because we do need to prevent before anything worse happens.
1: Yep.
4: So
1: it's almost like you're a victim of your own success a little bit.
4: Yeah. And a really tangible example is that only recently, I mean, not recently, but the syphilis outbreak across Australia, and we had a really strong response and the numbers started going down about a year ago. And then there was less resourcing put into the syphilis prevention campaigns, and we're seeing the numbers rise again. So I don't think we should leave it until we see numbers rise in this STI context. I think we should always be here. I think the framing of sexual health is often quite deficit in that it's people often think of it as acquiring an STI, but actually it's the absence of disease. It's more of that positive ability to have positive sexual health and well-being. I think that should really be the core of the work that we're doing, but that's not easily translated, I think, when it comes to the funders or sort of the systems that we have around us.
1: Pleasure free from fear is a bit hard to sell to the government for some reason, isn't it? Eleni, what do you think about that?
3: I think we do have some freedoms to try new approaches, but it is quite, I find it quite difficult to be like, oh, do we try this new fun thing? Because at any moment we could be needing to react to a new outbreak of something or higher case numbers in an area. So leaving room for that reactive work is still incredibly important because at any moment things could raise in various different ways. You know, a couple of years ago we had Mpox arrive here in Australia and we rapidly had to pivot and put resourcing into that for the first time. So yes, I do think creativity there is space for, and I also agree that promoting pleasure and sex positivity is a difficult sell to our funders. However, I think more and more people are understanding. We recently saw the Before Play campaign come from the Australian federal government, and that was sexy and positive, and it was the first time I'd ever seen something from the government like that. So I do think more and more people are understanding that having positive and healthy conversations about sex needs to occur before anyone's even interested in preventing an STI.
1: Yep. I couldn't agree more. I guess just to, you know, that's like a nice, pretty much perfect way to end it. But just as one final thing, I wanted to ask you both, what exciting projects have you got coming up? What's one thing that you've got coming up that you're really stoked about or excited about? Why don't we stay with Eleni just quickly?
3: Something I am really excited about is Meridian is branching into more areas of health. I think a lot of organisations are. So while our grassroots is HIV space, we are for LGBTQ plus communities broadly and are branching more into the LGBTQ plus health space. So we've got some work coming up in the chemsex space. We've recently done some work in the cervical screening space, and enhancing health for our communities more broadly is always really exciting to me because it encourages more people into the conversation, and you can weave HIV and sexual health into all of that. So I don't really have anything specific to tell you right now. It's just more broadening and more new things.
1: Reaching more people, right?
3: Yeah.
1: How about you, Karina?
4: I've honestly got a similar response to Eleni. A really big change that's occurring as WAC is that we are actually merging with our hepatitis organisation in WA. And what it does mean is that we are able to reach more people and I think work in more broader spaces that do contribute to sexual health and STI and BBV transmission. So that is incredibly exciting. And then I think personally got a few projects with people born overseas, which is my absolute passion. It's just wonderful to see the project that I'm working on. One of the projects I'm working on now is working with volunteers who've been with us for a long time and then being able to train them as peers and see them go out into their own communities, I think is really quite special because being able to tap into community champions and helping them see where they can go with their passion is just, I think, the core of what the HIV response has done for such a long time. Mm. So that's incredibly exciting too.
1: Yeah, I mean...
3: Can I add one more thing?
1: Go for it.
3: Both Meridian and WAC are part of the National Connect project as well, the rollout that is coming from Thorn Harbour. And I don't know about you, Karina, but I feel so privileged to be part of a response in which we're putting HIV self-test kits on the street, available to anyone to access at any one time. It's incredible to be able to provide testing in that way and is reaching more people, right? It is working with the universities and working with international students to make sure that testing is accessible to them. And it's just a really exciting time.
1: Yeah, I mean, so many exciting projects on the horizon. The Connect one, just everybody loves it. Everybody's getting behind it in such a huge way, which is really, really cool to see. Thank you both so much for joining me. I'm so, like, amazed by the work that you do, and it really gives me hope, you know. I'm like, I feel like the states are in good hands and the response is in good hands. So thanks for the work you do, and thank you so much for joining me.
4: Thank you so much for having us, Joel. It's been a pleasure.
3: Thank you so much.
4: Thank you for sharing the space, Eleni. It's been great to chat, all three of us, to chat things out.
3: Absolutely. I love working with you both so much across the country. So thank you so much.
1: Thank you.
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0: I want to end it with this beautiful quote, Antonio Gramsci. The old world is dying away, and the new world struggles to come forth. Now is the time of monsters. I don't know, Donald Trump, Narendra Modi, whoever you want to put in that category. Thank you.
1: That's Taimur Rahman, and this is Alternative Radio. I'm David Barsamyan. This edition of AR features Taimur Rahman on Antonio Gramsci, the imprisoned philosopher. Antonio Gramsci of Italy was one of the most important and original political and philosophical figures of the 20th century. He was a staunch anti-fascist and was jailed for years in Mussolini's prisons. He wrote with great insight about class, culture, and the state. He said that once the state establishes ideological authority, its use of violence can become unnecessary. Gramsci was critical of those intellectuals who play a huge role in manufacturing consent for the policies of the ruling class. He developed such key concepts as cultural hegemony, organic intellectuals, and war of position. He warned of morbid symptoms afflicting so-called liberal democratic societies. Today, almost a century after his death, Antonio Gramsci continues to inspire and inform progressive activists everywhere. He warned of morbid symptoms afflicting so-called liberal democratic societies. Today, almost a century after his death, Antonio Gramsci continues to inspire and inform progressive activists everywhere. To talk about Antonio Gramsci is Taimur Rahman of Pakistan.

0: and he's Secretary General of the Mazdoor Kisan Party, Workers and Peasants Party. Along with his political and teaching activities, he's the lead guitarist of the Pakistani music band Lal. This classic from the AR archives was recorded in Lahore, Pakistan in 2019. And now, Taimur Rahman.
1: Folks, today we are going to study Antonio Gramsci, his criticism of economism. But in the process of criticizing economism, you see that he develops many, many interesting new and different ideas about hegemony, about political and civil society, about the state, about the relationship between the economic base and the superstructure, and so on. And all of those ideas are very, very pertinent, although they all emerge out of the singular strand of criticizing economism. I completely empathize with those who are unable to sort of extract from the reading what's going on, because, well, there's two major reasons for that. The first is that Gramsci is responding to various people in his own time frame who are writing about Marxism, writing on behalf of Marxism, or writing against Marxism. And so in responding to them, he's more or less assuming that you know the people, or at least know the arguments that those people have made, and that you're familiar with both Marxism as well as the arguments with which he's dealing. So it's kind of, again, once again, a situation where you're entering into a debate in the middle of the debate rather than being introduced to all the terms. That's the first major difficulty. The second major difficulty is that these writings were writings that Gramsci wrote while he was in prison. And so the access that he had to various books and sources of information were naturally limited. Although he did have access to some, but it was not by his choice what he had access to. Moreover, he had to write things in a way that he was using code names, or rather he was changing the terms. He could have written it much more simply. For example, he could have just said, the philosophy of Marxism says XYZ, or Marxism says XYZ, but you notice he doesn't use that term. He uses the term, the philosophy of praxis, leaving many of us thinking, what is that and how is that different from Marxism and how does that relate to everything and so on. And he uses a number of terms in this particular way. For example, there are a number of passages where he writes about nations fighting in military wars, whereas you can very clearly see that what he really means is classes fighting in them. The reason why he can't write classes is because everything he's writing is going to be read by the prison authorities. So he has to somewhat change the meaning here and there in order for it to pass the censors, and you really have to be sort of more or less aware what he's getting at in order to really understand what he's talking about. So for these two reasons, number one, the fact that he's jumping into the middle of the debate, sorry, you're jumping into the middle of a debate that you're not familiar with, you need a prior knowledge of Marxism and the debates around it, and for the reason that he's trying to avoid the prison censor. Otherwise, the censor of the prison will say, sorry, but we're confiscating these writings. We're not going to allow them to be given to your family or your friends or comrades or whatnot. So he's trying to avoid that. And thirdly, of course, he's writing mostly out of memory. What a phenomenal memory he had, really. To be so productive in prison is quite phenomenal. Interestingly, Faiz Ahmad Faiz, the great Pakistani poet and critic of the establishment and left-wing progressive figure, the iconic left-wing progressive figure of Pakistan, also wrote most of his most famous poems while being in prison. Another great example of someone who really developed intellectually while being in prison is Malcolm X, who went into prison and came out of prison a completely reformed and changed person, ready and willing to fight for the rights of the African-American community. But this is a particularly brutal prison, and it was particularly brutal for Gramsci because this is a prison under Italian fascism, and they, of course, had no love lost for Antonio Gramsci. And it was very difficult for Gramsci as well. He already had and further developed very, very serious health problems while in prison and died at a very young age. And so you can imagine that this was no walk in the park, so to speak. So Gramsci gets his name from a town in eastern Albania, which is called Gramsh, and that's just changed into its Italian sort of name, Gramsci. His father was in 1898.

0: convicted of corruption, and he was then imprisoned. And as a consequence of the imprisonment of his father, the family became completely destitute. Not that they were very well off before, but now they became very, very poor. In fact, they became so poor that Gramsci had to stop his schooling and had to do work to make ends meet. Finally, his father was released in 1904, and Gramsci could then thereafter continue his schooling. Gramsci suffered from very early on, from his childhood, with very, very severe health problems. He had a terrible malformation of the spine, which stunted his growth and meant that he was not even 5 feet tall. And he was hunchbacked because of that malformation of the spine. In 1911, when Gramsci was, he was a brilliant student, and in 1911 he managed to win a scholarship to this amazing university, that's the University of Turin, of course, where he made his name as a leftist. So a highly, you know, sort of an elite university where he, you know, he really excelled in philosophy and other things, and I think he really came into his own. In 1913, soon after university, he joined the Italian Socialist Party. Now, just a note here that this is the Italian Socialist Party was already a pretty strong party, and Italy already had its own working class tradition and so on. By 1916, he showed himself to be a very good writer. He was writing on working class issues, on their struggles in Turin and so on. And so in his own town, he became the co-editor of Avanti, which means forward, of the socialist, the party's official newspaper. By 1919, he had set up his own weekly newspaper, which was called The New Order. The Italian Socialist Party was a very diverse sort of group of people. So they were all socialists in one way or another, but relatively speaking, it had still had a very diverse ideological spread. And because of that diversity, it also had a lot of factional infighting, etc. And Gramsci thought that it wasn't a very effective party. And by 1919, the Bolshevik Revolution has occurred, which is in 1917 in Russia, the Russian Revolution. And Gramsci is very much attracted to Lenin's style of leadership, his party, his understanding of how to do politics, and so on and so forth. And what Gramsci wants to do is to create a Marxist-Leninist party in the context of Italy. But the New Order is more or less dedicated to that particular function, that we are going to popularize Lenin's ideas and create in Italy a party like the Bolshevik Party in Russia. From between 1919 and 1920, Turin, where Gramsci is an activist and working and organizing workers, experiences big mass working class strikes, really, really huge strikes. But sadly, by 1920, they are defeated. By the way, across Europe at that time, from 1917, 18, 1990, up to 1920, there are strikes and protests and revolutionary movements in almost every part of Europe. These strikes have a very deep impact on Gramsci. He observes them very closely. He's working with them very closely. He observes the workers very closely. He observes how they organize. And he's very much influenced, not just by the literature that he's reading coming in from Russia, but very much by his experiences there amongst working people. He himself belongs to, you know, the working class. By January 1921, Gramsci is able to gather enough support, together with another leader called Bordiga. Together they're able to gather enough support to say, we don't want to stay with the Italian Socialist Party. We are going to create a new party, which is called the Italian Communist Party, which actually goes on towards, you know, sort of enormous success. Togliatti was the big leader of the Italian Communist movement. Interestingly, Togliatti was also a student at the University of Turin when Gramsci was a student there. Soon after the formation of the Italian Communist Party, there was a period of repression against the party. In 1926, the fascist government enacted emergency laws, that's Mussolini's government, on the pretext that there was an alleged attempt on Mussolini's life. And so after that, the police had already arrested Bordiga, but now had also arrested Antonio Gramsci, despite the fact that he ought to have had parliamentary immunity. At his trial, Gramsci's prosecutor stated, for 20 years, we must stop this brain from functioning, and he received a 20-year sentence. After about 11 years in prison, his health had deteriorated enormously. His teeth had fallen out, His digestive system had collapsed. He couldn't eat solid foods, and he had convulsions when he vomited blood. He suffered a headache so violent that he beat his head against the walls of his cell. So, you know, he was really in a very bad state in prison. There was, in fact, an international campaign for his release from professors at Cambridge University. He was due to be released on April 21st, 1937, but he had become so ill by that time that he couldn't really be moved. He had a number of sort of diseases. By 27th April 1937, he passed away only at the age of 46. But in this period, and despite all this ill health, he managed to write 30 notebooks, over 3,000 pages on history, on politics, and on philosophy, and so on. So, you know, despite all these difficulties, he was quite prolific in his intellectual output. His contribution to the intellectual heritage that of humanity includes his ideas about cultural hegemony as a means of legitimizing the capitalist state, the idea of organic intellectuals, what are organic intellectuals versus technocratic intellectuals, his distinction between political society and civil society, what is that distinction, how do we understand it, his critique of historicism and economic determinism, which is, I think, one of the key elements in his entire thing. A lot of his other concepts, like the distinction between political and civil society, cultural hegemony, organic intellectuals, really flow out of this main concern of how do we understand economic determinism and historicism and so on. And finally, his critique of pre-Marxist materialism. But these are just some of the main, very, very big influences that people widely acknowledge. How do we begin to understand Gramsci's actual thought? In order to understand Gramsci, we've got to first understand Karl Marx. We've got to understand how Marx understood history and his criticism of capitalist society. Marx was a prolific writer. The collected works of Marx and Engels are 52 volumes. But the passage that is perhaps most widely quoted is in which he sort of very quickly sums up. This is the preface to the Critique of Political Economy, etc., in which he very quickly tries to sum up in a few sentences the way that he wants us to understand history or examine history. This is one of the most widely cited passages out of Marx's work, and very, very influential for that reason. So let's read through this passage, try and understand what he's saying. So he says, in the social production of their existence, men, and by men here he means human beings, so humans inevitably enter into definite relations, which are independent of their will. So let's stop there just for a second. To produce and reproduce life, we cannot produce and reproduce life individually, we have to enter into social relations, right? We have to enter into relations with each other. As to have children, obviously, we have to enter into sexual relations. To produce the necessities of life, food, clothing, shelter, we have to work together at some level, cooperate with each other at some level. To protect ourselves against animals that may try and hurt us and so on and so forth, we have to work together. So, but what does he mean that they're independent of our will? What he means by that is that these relations that we form with each other are not relations that we can merely pick and choose, but they are in accordance with the circumstances in which we exist. If we are living in the jungle, we'll have to evolve certain kind of relations. If we're living in the mountains, if we're living in the... whatever our material conditions are, those will determine what kind of relations we can create. Namely, the relations of production appropriate to a given stage in the development of their material forces of production. So what does material forces of production mean? It means our ability to produce. What stage are we at in terms of our... what kind of relationship do we have with nature? To what extent are we able to manipulate nature such that we are able to benefit from it? Though that will determine what sort of relations we also have with each other. In other words, the stage of our development of economic, our economic technology, our ability to produce, in turn, the tools we use, the kind of tools we have created, in turn also determine what sort of social relations you and I are going to have with each other in that process of our work and production. So in an advanced society with a high degree of technology, you will have relations that may be very different. For example, if you have a society where you could have meetings that are online, or you could wear a little, what is that called, virtual mask and have a meeting with somebody sitting in Tokyo, and it would seem like you're sitting in the same boardroom, well, then that would mean that you could have a boardroom meeting without traveling from one part of the world to the other part of the world. And that would mean, of course, certain things about what sort of relations you'd have. So what I'm trying to say is technology changes the way we can talk to each other, we can relate to each other, who we can relate to at any given point in time, you know, how many people we can relate to, and so on and so forth. It does change that. And I'm only talking about communication here. Marx is talking about the process through which we come together and work together, and that can be changed by the kinds of tools available to us. So he says the totality of these relations of production, that is the way in which we come together in order to produce, all of them put together, totality means if you take all of those relations in any given society, you put them all together, that constitutes the economic structure of society, the real foundation on which arises a legal and political superstructure. Let's look at some of the relationships that are immediately observable around you. First of all, there's the relationship that you and I, or you have with your professors. Then there's the relationship that you have with the staff or with each other. Then you have a relationship with the staff that works here. Somebody, of course, does the cooking, somebody does the cleaning, the gardening. There are people who guard your university and so on and so forth. And we, even though we may not say hello to them, we might not exchange pleasantries with them, but we really actually do have a certain relationship with them which keeps us where we are at, even if we don't want to recognize that. But that is the objective reality. So that, he says, you put all of that together, that's the economic foundation, that's the economic structure of a given society. And it's on that economic structure, Marx says, that all your ideas, your ideology, your thought processes, your culture, your laws, etc., your legal and political institutions, they are really reflecting or based on those economic relationships that we enter into as we produce. And to this legal political superstructure and to the economic structure correspond definite forms of social consciousness. So our ideas correspond to our relationships, and those relationships are the real relationships that we have in the process of production. Who does what work? What role do they have in society in that work? What benefits do they get out of society for doing that work, and so on? Those are very, very important in determining the political institutions, which in turn are very, very instrumental in determining our thought processes about institutions, about work, about life, about politics, about economics, so on and so forth. The mode of production of material life, he says, conditions the general process of social, political, and intellectual life. So the way that you come together for work determines the way that you come together for everything else. So consider, for example, that our social relationships are by and large formed by our class, which in turn is formed by our position, our positionality within the mode of production. This occurs nearly from birth. This occurs right from the beginning. It occurs so naturally in any person's life that you don't even think that it occurs. For example, I'll take myself as an example. Here I am standing in front of you wearing jeans and a shirt, etc., speaking in relatively fluent English, if not a slightly Punjabified English accent, etc., right? But all of those things are really, to use slightly postmodern language, symbols of particular class status. If I was born in a village, my dress would be very different, my friends would be very different, my language would be very different, my thoughts would be very different. Psychologists do this little really interesting experiment where they take teenagers or really young kids, and what they do is they put a coin in front of them. There was a coin somewhere over here, I thought I saw a coin, can't find it anymore. Anyway, they put a coin in front of homeless children and in front of children who are, you know, sort of middle class or upper middle class, and they put a coin in front of them, then they take the coin away, and then they ask them to draw the coin on a piece of paper. And what they noticed was that the children who were from poverty always drew the coin slightly larger on average than the children who were from better off homes. Children born in poverty focus on that. So what am I trying to say? Our very perception of the world is determined by, you know, even perception of how large something is, how desirable it is, how much you want it, is determined by what you have and what you don't have and what others have. It plays a very big role. It's easy to dismiss it and say, money means nothing to me. But then if you don't have money, then you discover suddenly that if you really, really don't have it, that it deprives you of many, many things that are not necessarily material. It's not just that you want to have more stuff, but it deprives you of many, many opportunities that can result in you having a very low self-esteem, a bad image about yourself, or will not give you the ability to really reach your potential. So the mode of production life, says Karl Marx, and of material life conditions, the general process of social and intellectual life, it is not the consciousness of men that determines their existence, but their social existence that determines their consciousness. So our ideas is determined by our activity, and one of the main forms of our activity is the activity of producing together. This may seem rather odd to you people because you are not yet engaged in the process of production, given that you're all students and you're right now what we call dependents. Your parents pay for your food, clothing, shelter, and you're supposed to only study. And you tell your parents, yes, I'm studying, which of course you're not doing at all. But the point is, you're not yet part of the economy, right? You're going to become part of the economy soon. But as soon as you become part of the economy, you'll see it's going to take over your life. It's going to be 8 hours of your day. And after you're done with, hopefully you won't have an 8-hour job. But if you do, most likely you will. And after you're done with the 8 hours of the day, you will spend the next 8 hours recovering from the 8 hours that you worked. And then you'll spend 8 hours sleeping. So that's basically your life. The reason I say that is because I'm trying to show you how the work that you do determines not just the things that you have, but even also the opportunities that you have with respect to your own time. And obviously the activity you're involved in is basically what you're going to be thinking about. If you're sweeping the floors day in, day out, and or you're working in a factory, or you are in the grind, then you don't have time to think about whether the Big Bang theory is correct, or whether there is an infinite number of Big Bangs, whether string theory is correct, whether quantum mechanics is right, or whether the general theory of relativity by Einstein is right. You're not going to have the sources available to you, the time to go through what has been written on that subject, to deliberate on those matters. You may have the potential, you may have the intelligence, you may have the ability, but you will not have the opportunity. And what are you going to be occupied with in terms of your mind is going to be the things that you are occupied with in terms of your time. So what we get from this is this sort of a metaphor of a base and a superstructure, a triangle. Marx here is using an architectural sort of metaphor, so we've made a pyramid out of it, where the economy is the base, and the superstructure, which includes art, it includes family, it includes culture, religion, philosophy, law, media, politics, science, education, music, literature, all of those things are in the superstructure. The base includes everything related to the economy, the tools used, the machines used, the factories, the land, the raw materials, all of this stuff, and the various classes that are created in the process of production, industrial working class, managerial class, so on and so forth. That's the base. Now we come to the interesting part. So this was just the background. Now there is a way to understand what Marx has written here, which can be very narrow and economistic, right? Which is that everything that happens in the superstructure, everything that happens in culture, everything that happens in family, religion, education, politics, whatever, everything that's written is immediately and directly related to some direct economic cause. So we try to figure out, if we want to know why a particular war is happening, why is America attacking Iraq, or what is it doing at Iran, etc., we try to find the economic causes, and those can be important. But a lot of times, states will go to war even when there isn't a significant economic benefit to be gained. We know this from history, that, for example, the British went to war with Afghanistan several times, two, three times, in fact, not because they thought that Afghanistan had any economic benefit for them, but simply because they wanted to make sure that the Russians don't take over Afghanistan. So they made it into a sort of buffer area. They didn't necessarily want to gain anything economic out of Afghanistan, but they wanted to make sure Russia doesn't get in, so they went to war in those places. So you can go to war for geostrategic reasons rather than directly economic reasons. So when we understand these sorts of things, we cannot therefore conclude that every action in politics, in culture, war, is somehow directly related to economics. If we do that, we make a caricature. I think we simplify human life way too much. So that is called economic reductionism, the idea that everything is economics. Self-interest governs nations and drives the world forward. Everything is about self-interest, class self-interest, individual self-interest, state self-interest, and so on. It's not so easy, right? So economic determinism or economic reductionism is the view that all political or cultural phenomena are determined by or can be reduced to the economic structure. And this is a bit simplistic, overly simplistic. Marx did say, for example, the handmill produces feudalism, the steam mill produces capitalism. And it does sound very reductionist to say something of that sort. But you've got to remember that Marx is making these statements in the context of a discussion about history in unfolding over thousands of years. To take something that may be true at that scale, that one kind of economy will give rise to a particular kind of society, another kind of economy will give rise to another kind of economy, may be true at the grand level of this grand scale of all of history, but it's not necessarily true. You arrive at the grand scale of history, Marx himself says, through various accidents and, you know, movements that seem to be random and so on and so forth, and yet you arrive, he says, at this thing. So Gramsci wants to say that, in fact, when you examine politics at the everyday level, you discover that the base and superstructure don't just have a relationship one way, that the base explains everything in the superstructure, but that the relationship flows both ways. The economic base is really shapes and maintains the superstructure, and in turn, the superstructure is created in such a way so as to justify, legitimize the economic base. Hence, not every change in politics is the result of economics. Economic structure itself is always changing. Leaders sometimes make mistakes. Some decisions are made because of internal necessities of an organizational kind. For example, a political party may need to make certain changes, etc., etc. But it has nothing to do with the economic base. It has to do with the politics of the time.
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0: I understand that many of you people will be like, yaar, what's the relevance of all this stuff about economic base and superstructure? How is this sort of, you know, changing anything in our lives and so on? And I can respect that, but I think you've got to appreciate, perhaps you've got to appreciate, you know, the understanding that the idea that all of history could be understood by examining how economic contradictions had played themselves out is a very powerful idea. It's an idea that has played a very influential role in our times. And when you take that argument and extend it too far and you try to make everything come out of economics, then I think, you know, you take a good solid argument and you make it a bit, you know, you take any good solid argument and make it a bit too extreme, then it falls on its face. That's why it's very important to be able to define to what extent the economy influences our social decision making, political decision making, our ideas and so on. But not to go to town on it, not to go so extreme on it that, you know, every question has to have an economic answer. And I think that's basically what Gramsci is trying to explain, is, you know, how these two realms interact. So this debate about the relationship between the base and the superstructure is one of the key debates in political economy as a whole. How do these two realms, the realm of the economic and the realm of the political, how do they interact with each other? That's pretty much what the whole of political economy is about. It's very important for us to be able to tease that out in some way or the other. So Gramsci says structure is not a hidden god. Here he's referring to something that Croquet has written that determines everything. Structure and superstructure are intimately connected, interrelated, and act reciprocally. Structures and superstructures form a historic block. So a historic block is formed out of a structure and a superstructure. So superstructure is not merely unimportant appearances or an unimportant appearance. It forms the ideological and cultural hegemony necessary for the legitimization of the state. So we can't just say something is ideological, so it's unimportant. Marx has never implied that ideology is unimportant. Engels, Gramsci is trying to just reinforce the fact that to say that the economy plays a very influential role in our conceptions is not the same as saying that our conceptions are unimportant in the world of politics and so on and so forth. Not at all. So this exaggeration has occurred both by those who oppose Marxism and even by those who claim to be Marxists themselves. It's happened on both sides of the spectrum. So take, for example, Jordan Peterson. Jordan Peterson made it out to seem like Marx is saying that economics determines everything, right? So he's pushing Marx into economic reductionism. So that's really what Gramsci is saying, that that's a caricature of what Marxism is. Superstructures are objective and operative in reality. Marx spoke about the solidity of popular beliefs. And when this way of conceiving things has the force of popular belief, this is another phrase from Marx. So when a particular way of thinking about things becomes common sense, that becomes the politics of common sense. And that is a material, real force that you have to contend with when you enter politics to change society. In other words, popular conviction has the same energy as a material force, says Antonio Gramsci. The philosophy of praxis, here again he means Marxism, itself is a superstructure, says Gramsci. It is the expression of those subaltern classes who want to educate themselves in the act of government and who have an interest in knowing all truths. To give you an example, is Martin Luther King Jr.'s famous speech, "I have a dream that one day this nation will rise up, live out the true meaning of its creed. We hold these truths to be self-evident that all men are created equal," has no impact on the economy. You can't say it's derived from the economy, but it animates many social movements, in fact, that are working for civil democratic equality. And the fact that he can pose it in this particular way is very significant. For example, he could have just said, "We want equality for blacks and we want equality for women and we want equality for all people," right? People have been making that speech for ages, has had no impact. But when he says it in this way, "I have a dream," why does it resonate with the American public? Because the American public has been brought up on the idea of the American dream. And so when he relates his dream to the American dream, that's a very powerful articulation of how the American dream needs to be changed, or what the real American dream ought to have been, and so on and so forth. You see the point here? That's why he's powerful. That's why he's effective, is because he can do that. What is an erroneous way to understand the superstructure or ideology? Well, first of all, he says, yeah, we all acknowledge that ideology is distinct from the structure. It is asserted that a given political solution is ideological. That means that it is insufficient for changing the structure, although it thinks that it can do so. But on these correct premises is drawn the conclusion that every ideology is pure appearance, useless, stupid. But that's the wrong conclusion to come to. Just because something is the product of capitalism, just because something is the product even of feudalism, doesn't mean that you can just dispense with it and say, that culture was just useless culture. No, what you've got to understand is that he makes the distinction also between organic and arbitrary. Organic ideologies are necessary for a given structure. Arbitrary ideologies only create individual movements and polemics and so on. So first of all, you've got to sift the chaff and the grain, right? You've got to understand that there are lots of ideas in society. Some are truly arbitrary, temporary, and so on and so forth, and can be dismissed. But organic ideas that are central to systems, to social systems, must be treated with greater care. These are relatively permanent, organic ideology will lead to organic movements that are relatively permanent. And these must be separated from conjunctural and arbitrary ideologies and movements that are occasional, immediate, and accidental. A common error, though, consists in our inability to find the correct relationship between what is organic and what is conjunctural. So what he's now going to show you is that even that which is conjunctural cannot always be dismissed. In the first case, there is an excess of economism or doctrinal pedantry, the overestimation of mechanical causes. In the second, an excess of ideologism, which is the exaggeration of voluntarism and individualistic element. So you can have an exaggeration of ideologism here and an exaggeration of overestimation of mechanical causes when you're looking at these causes. And you've got to stop doing that. You've got to understand the complex interrelationship between organic between organic ideas, organic movements, conjunctural movements, arbitrary ideologies. They come together in complex ways, and we've got to understand them if you want to make real social change. He's a real craftsman. I mean, he's sitting in jail, but you can give him credit that he's a real craftsman. He's explaining to you, if you want to bring about the feminist revolution, if you want to bring about a revolution against extremism, if you want the end of, you know, in Pakistan, you want the end of, I don't know, XYZ, oppression of minorities, how do you do it? How do you convince people? How do you make it happen? He is an architect, an engineer, you could even call him an artist, of how to create, construct social movements in any given context, how to understand them and create them. So to understand and create them, you have to understand the relations of forces. Who's strong? What is the balance of power? We've got to distinguish, he says, between relations of social forces, that is linked to structure, objective, independent of human will, yani the economic relations between classes. Then you've got to look at the relations of political forces. How many people were there at the climate march? Who are the enemies of the climate? How many others went to the climate march? Okay, right? Okay, there you go. You know, who are they? What are their views? How do they convince people that climate is unimportant? You've got to understand that and the mechanics of that. Finally, he says, between classes or between nations is also the balance of force of military. Who's got a stronger military? He says that also plays an important role. So let's go through them. The first one is kind of self-explanatory, so he doesn't really bother with that, which is the economy, right? The second one he goes into, what about politics? What happens in politics? Well, he says in politics, social movements evolve at three different levels. You can divide them into three different kinds of social movements. The first are economic corporate level, which is that people come together for their immediate economic interests. For example, a trade union in one place or a student union. What is that? That is an economic corporate level stuff. Then you don't unite with all students here. You unite only with LUMS students for LUMS demands. Then what if all students combined? He says that would be the economic class level. It would be where you advance common interests of the working class, common interests of the of students, or whatever the case is. But these are still economic interests. You're still not vying for political power. The third stage is the political level. He says, formation of political parties to contest for hegemony over other subordinate groups. Now you form a political party of whoever it is that you represent, and then you try to build alliances with others in order to win the struggle, right? So he says this is the highest level. And then finally he comes to military force. Quite shocking that he's discussing this while sitting in prison. But he does a trick with it. He discusses it, but he doesn't talk about classes anymore. He talks about nations. Because when he talks about nations, then nobody can object. But you can see that he actually means, because his interest is not national war, but class war, right? So he says, independence cannot be won with purely military forces. It requires both military and political military ones. So you've got to combine politics and military in order to win these sorts of struggles. Military is also important, though, he's trying to say. The oppressed nation, he says, but actually what he means is the class. Will therefore initially oppose the dominant military force with the force which is only politico-military. You can't have a head-on confrontation with a stronger opponent. Okay? It's just stupid. It's not about courage or whatnot. He's trying to say to you, you cannot take on the American military just head-on and say, here I am, rock you like a hurricane. No, you can't do that, right? So what do? You have to have a political strategy. You have to try to destroy the war potential of the dominant nation from within. And you have to compel the dominant military force to thin out and disperse over a large territory, thus nullifying a great power part of its war potential. So you've got to find the right way in which their strategic strength cannot be deployed against you in one go, otherwise you'll be wiped out. So it's like a smaller boxer fighting a bigger boxer. The smaller boxer's got to keep his distance. He can't get in there and just say, all right, I'll take your punch and I'll give you one. No, no, can't do that. He's got to go around him. He's got to maneuver around him. He's got to punch, you know, find the loopholes, etc. Never take a full-on punch from the other side. Yes. So what about economic crisis? In 2008, we had a huge, massive economic crisis. And a lot of times we think that an economic crisis ought to generate resistance against capitalism. But then we see Donald Trump get up. Then we see Boris Johnson come up, then we see Le Pen get up, etc. We see Narendra Modi get up. So what's going on? Gramsci says it may be ruled out that immediate economic crises themselves produce fundamental historical events. They can simply create a terrain more favorable to the dissemination of certain modes of thought and certain ways of posing and resolving questions involving the entire subsequent development of national life. They create the potentiality that a certain new idea can become popular. But don't make the mistake of thinking that just because Pakistan is going down economically, the left is going to go up politically. That's not the way reality works, he's explained to you. For example, the French Revolution did not occur only owing to endemic poverty, but also conflicts related to class prestige played a very important role in the French Revolution, he says. And you can't dismiss that. Economic crisis can lead to contradictory outcomes, he says. The old society may decide to resist and may ensure itself breathing space by crushing the opposition, or a reciprocal destruction of contending classes, and the peace of the graveyard may be established, perhaps even under the surveillance of a foreign guard. So it's not at all necessary that just because you represent the truth and the poor and the downtrodden, the oppressed, that victory will be yours in any given specific conflict. How do we analyze this? And what's the purpose of our analysis? If we want to change the world, how do we change the world? Gramsci can be, the prison read notebooks can be written, the prison read notebooks, or how to change the world. You know, you could just recall it that, right? How do you change the world? He says the first purpose of analysis is to reveal the points of least resistance at which the force of will can be most fruitfully applied. I think this is genius, okay? If you're going to try and change anything in society, you should put this on your t-shirt or something. Why? Because you can't attack everywhere and you can't attack everything. Some places you attack and those places are very heavily defended and guarded. And those ideas are very strongly entrenched. Those forces are very strongly entrenched. And all you're going to do by attacking those places is, in fact, you're going to multiply the resistance against you. You're going to make yourself weaker rather than stronger by attacking where you are weak and they are strong. But if you attack someplace where they are weak and you are strong, you are on the right moral ground and people support you and say, I don't agree with everything Taimur says, but on this question, you know, competitive federalism is the way to go, or whatever the case may be. If you attack on that, on the pitch where you have a winning chance, there then you win lots of people who are otherwise not necessarily with you. And that's what Gramsci wants to do. They suggest immediate tactical operations. What suggests it? Your analysis shows, where are they strongest? Where are they weakest? Where do I need to attack in order to win? For example, the women's cause. You tell me, where would you need to attack in order to destroy or undermine patriarchy? What would be the weak point of patriarchy? What point would you attack at which you would gain allies and those who support patriarchy would lose allies? Versus what are the points where if you attack patriarchy on that point, the patriarchs would gain allies and you would lose allies? Those are the things that you need to think about in any movement, whether it's patriarchy or class politics or democratic politics. The point is only to illustrate to you that to win in politics, Gramsci is saying, you've got to attack where the enemy is weak and you are strong. An analysis helps you find that. They indicate how a campaign of political agitation may best be launched, what language will best be understood by the masses, what will give you greater and greater support for your cause. To conclude, he says, this whole thing of economism, understanding everything through economics and not having this ability to look at things in this nuanced way. He says, is a legacy really not of Marxism, but of liberalism? Economism is not Marxism, but the direct descendant of liberalism. The state and civil society are one in the sense that they serve the same class. The latter, though, that is, the state, works through coercion, and the former, civil society, works through ideological hegemony. And this is, again, another key point of Gramsci. He says that trade unionism, for example, he says, although it belongs to the subaltern class, to poor people, but the independence and hegemony of the subaltern group is in fact sacrificed to the intellectual hegemony of the ruling class, because trade unionism is an aspect of laissez-faire liberalism or laissez-faire capitalism, right? So trade unionism is supposed to restrict the revolt of the working class only to negotiating the wage, whereas what Gramsci wants them to do is to question the wage system, i.e. capitalism itself. To continue, either the problem of emancipation is not considered, or posed in an inappropriate and ineffective form, for example, social democracy, or because of a belief in the possibility of leaping from class or society directly into a society of perfect equality with a syndical economy, it is left completely open. So trade unionism is not a successful subaltern strategy, because even though it is a subaltern movement, this is a very cool concept. You can have subaltern movements that don't realize that they are conceding ideological hegemony to their enemy. You can have movements of women who do not realize that in fact they are conceding hegemony to patriarchy by, let's say, undertaking a certain slogan, or workers' movements, or whatever the case may be. And Gramsci wants you to be able to sift that and understand where you are ceding essential ground, where you are conceding to your opponent the hegemonic idea. There you are basically in trouble. You're not going to win, even though you may make a very big splash and get your picture on social media, but you will not get what you want. He says this is not how politics works. You cannot be successful if you think in this way. In fact, hegemony, he says, presupposes compromises with other interests. You want your movement to be successful? You've got to compromise with other movements in order to win them as allies, in order to be successful. The leading group should make sacrifice of an economic corporate kind without touching the essential. Don't give up on your essential, but nonetheless, make allies, isolate your enemy, and fight against them. All forms of electoral abstentions also belong to economism or liberalism. So that's why he says, okay, you know, we often think, oh, the law is against us. Well, the police is horrible, terrible. Yeah, it is. Yes, the law may not be in your favor. Oh, parliaments are corrupt. Oh, politics is all corrupt. We're not going to do any of that. What's the result of that? It's a self-defeating strategy. You've got to get in the mud, he says, is what Gramsci is saying. You've got to get into the mud, and you've got to meet with the police wallahs, and you've got to say, here's a gender sensitization program for you. But if you use the word gender sensitization, they're going to run the other way. How do you get in there and get your point of view? Or here's a labor sensitization program, whatever it is. How do you maneuver and convince people that the changes that you want to bring about are good? That always requires, he's saying, compromises and getting into those, even into those institutions that you may or may not necessarily agree with or like. Aside from a strategic vision, what Gramsci is saying is very similar to what Marx and Engels would have also agreed with. For example, Engels writes, according to the materialist conception of history, the ultimately determining element in history is the production and reproduction of real life. Other than this, neither Marx nor I have ever asserted. Hence, if somebody twists this into saying that the economic element is the only determining one, he transforms that proposition into a meaningless, abstract, senseless phrase. To say that everything can be understood from economics is not what we are saying. Similarly, Gramsci continues that economism, which is he also associates with the Italian Communist Socialist Party, makes no distinction between the relatively permanent organic movement and the fluctuating arbitrary movement. It cannot, these are his criticisms, all of these. Economic development is reduced to technical change in the instruments of work. It cannot even examine economic development very well. It is utterly false that people will allow themselves to be moved by considerations of self-interest. And it is entirely true that they are above all motivated by desire for an ardent belief in prestige, something that Max Weber talks about. Prestige and status plays a very important role in our self-image, and can play a very, very important role in how we view our position in society and whether or not we revolt or conform to society, and Gramsci's agreeing there. Economism asks the question, who profits directly from the initiative under consideration, and replies with a line of reasoning which is as simplistic as it is fallacious. The one who profits directly are a certain fraction of the ruling class, and then they get into this argument, is Nawaz Sharif benefiting from this, or is Zardari benefiting from this? Whole politics then begins to resolve around a few individuals, which really is what's going on in Pakistan as well. The whole political question becomes around a few individuals and their economic benefits, rather than real questions about what those policies mean for people. Gramsci seems to be describing Pakistani politics perfectly, because that's what we do all the time, right? We only pick on things which we think have benefited those politicians, then we make them into big scandals, and that's the whole thing that politics revolves around. He wants you to look at the social content of the mass following the movement. What function did this mass have in the balance of forces? What is the political significance of the demands presented by the leaders? You examine the conformity of the means to the ends. What do they want? How are they trying to get it? Are the two things working together well? And only in the last analysis, and formulated in the political and not moralistic terms, is the hypothesis considered that such movements will necessarily be perverted and serve quite different ends from those which the mass of the followers expect. You've got to start analyzing the movements for who is in them, what are they doing, what are their demands. Last but not least, he has an aversion to historicism. What is that? The aversion to compromises is based on the iron conviction that there exist objective laws of historical development similar in kind to natural laws, together with a belief in a predetermined theology like that of a religion. Since favorable conditions are inevitably going to appear, and since these, in a rather mysterious way, will bring about palingenetic events, it is evident that any deliberate initiative tending to predispose and plan these conditions is not only useless but even harmful. In other words, we have become anti-planning. We don't want to plan anything because we think spontaneously, history is on my side, the truth is on my side. He says it doesn't happen that way. The strong, those with better strategy, win over those with bad strategy. That's how politics really works. And interestingly, that's very much Machiavelli, right? You got to know how to play politics. That reference to Machiavelli is very much there also in the writing of Gramsci, you know, saying that you got to be as smart as Machiavelli wanted you to be in order to make the revolution. I want to end with this beautiful quote. The old world is dying away, and the new world struggles to come forth. Now is the time of monsters. I don't know, Donald Trump, Narendra Modi, whoever you want to put in that category. Thank you.
1: You were just listening to Taimur Rahman on Antonio Gramsci, The Imprisoned Philosopher. 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Joe Ritchie is our general manager and editor. I'm David Barsamyan. Thank you for listening. We go out with Umide Seher Ki Bata Suno. Listen to the Hope of a New Dawn, an Urdu poem by Faiz Ahmed Faiz of Pakistan, performed by Taimur Rahman and his ensemble, Lal.

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0: I must be one of the few people in the world who really loves being old. You know, you've got time to think about it all. And I think I'm very privileged. It's a lovely sort of freedom.
1: Meals on Wheels volunteers, like me, hear two words. 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

Can I tell you now, as you turn to go, I'll be dying slowly till you're next to low.

0: My wife has been diagnosed with diabetes, and I'm trying to encourage her to get some exercise. How much should she be doing? And how will it help her?
1: If you have diabetes, you don't need to suddenly start going for long runs or long sessions at the gym. Regular physical activity can become an enjoyable part of your day, resulting in long-term benefits to your diabetes and your overall health. Getting regular physical activity and not smoking are both very important to the health of people with diabetes. Physical activity helps to improve the body's response to insulin, which can lower blood glucose levels. It will also help you to control your weight, lower your blood pressure, and improve your cholesterol, which reduces the risk of heart disease. It's recommended that you aim to spend a total of at least 30 minutes on most, if not all, days of the week, doing some form of moderate intensity physical activity. Remember to talk to your doctor about the types of physical activity that will be best for you.
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0: this is your captain speaking. We're about to hit some strong turbulence, so please fasten your seat. Oh, hang on. I just got a video of my son with our dog. Look at that.
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0: game at night, with here and there some singing, every now and then a fight. 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All the joy, all the fun, once the Bobble Wobble wedding had begun.
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1: The man I loved, I won week before last. The man I love has run out of class. I thought I warned you, baby, a long time ago. If you don't watch your step, I'ma have to let you go.
0: Well, you shouldn't say that.
1: Well, what am I gonna say this time, babe?

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1: You know what I'm putting down. They don't call me ground, round, ground for nothing.
0: Oh, they don't, huh?
1: No, no, no. You a tan canary, and I know what to hand you to your cage, baby.
0: I still can't get over you wanting to buy me them wash and wear clothes.
1: Well, that's all right. That's quick change. You know how that is. We don't always have too much time to do nothing more than something in a hurry.
0: Might work if you give it a try, but I still don't know.
1: But you don't need to know.
0: What can you do to convince me?
1: What, baby? Listen, have you got a moment? Just a moment. Just a moment. Ooh, hum for me.
0: I don't know.
1: Yeah, baby, I don't know.
0: I don't know.
1: I don't know, but I know you know. Yes, you do. You know.
0: No, I don't.
1: They've been telling me what your reputation is like, and I'm willing to take a chance.
0: I never had no reputation.
1: That's all right, but they tell me that I've tried the best, but until you, I ain't tried the best.
0: I don't know.
1: Yes, you do know.
0: You probably didn't hang with it long enough.
1: Well, that's all right. Wait till I get around you, it'll be all over, darling. Don't worry.
0: Well,
1: like old wine. Mellow.
0: Make me feel good just talking that
1: song. Yay! You know what? Can you feel that too?
0: Sure. Can I feel
1: shows
0: it?
1: Shows we got something in common, baby.
0: Got it all over, man.
1: Come here, come here, come here.

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1: Okay.
0: It is that button there.
1: Oh, wow. Thanks.
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0: 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But a few listeners, like Sue here. Hi, Sue.
1: Do I know you?
0: Still haven't got around to doing it. Phone, please.
1: Okay.

0: Hi, how you doing? This is James Rain for RAD, recording artists, actors and athletes against drink driving. You know, a great song can last forever, but so can the consequences of drink driving. Cause a crash because you drank too much and it'll follow you for the rest of your life. So when you know your friends have had too many, take their keys, drive them home, or stay up late listening to music. Just keep them off the road, because friends don't let friends drink drive.
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0: You dressed yet?
1: Dressed? 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
0: We've got cocktails at the Costans.
1: Oh, geez.
0: We said we'd drop by.
1: Oh, do we have to?
0: Then there's dinner at the Dodges, the reception at the Rosens.
1: I think I'm gonna die.
0: So how about we just stay home?
1: Could we do that? I like your thinking.

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1: So far?
0: Of course, not much very good's ever happened to me.
1: Oh.

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3: Good morning, I'm Shannon Kirkwood. Britain will have its seventh Prime Minister in a decade after Sir Keir Starmer announced his resignation. He says he'll leave Downing Street by September. Veteran UK politician and Westminster's newest MP, Andy Burnham, is expected to stand unopposed. Mr Burnham has been officially sworn in as the PM for Makerfield following his by-election victory last week.
4: I swear by Almighty God that I will be faithful and bear true allegiance to His Majesty King Charles, his heirs and successors, according to law. So help me God.
3: Yeah. Caretaker Prime Minister Starmer says he will give his full support to whoever is selected as the new leader.
5: I will remain in post as Prime Minister until the contest is complete. And I will do everything I can to ensure an orderly handover of power.
3: A public health expert says it's not surprising bird flu has reached Australia. The H5N1 strain of the virus has been confirmed in southern Western Australia. Two birds have tested positive. Australia was the last continent free of the virus. Charles Sturt University Professor Marta Hernandez-Jova told National Radio News it was only a matter of time.
6: It is a little bit concerning. It's not surprising and it's not completely unexpected. We have to be aware that the virus has arrived mainly in Australia, and we have to see, you know, how things progress. So if the virus hasn't spread further, then we are in a very good situation.
3: No cases have been detected in commercial poultry operations as yet. The United States president says the Strait of Hormuz remains open despite claims by Iran. There's been conflicting reports from both sides throughout high-level talks in Switzerland over the past 2 days. Those technical negotiations are aiming to establish a mechanism to keep the Strait of Hormuz open and address flare-ups in the Middle East. Donald Trump insists oil is passing through the strait.
7: As long as they respect us, I don't want to use the word fear, because that's an inappropriate word. But as long as they respect us, we're not going to have any trouble. We have total control of the strait.
3: The number of Australians leaving for the regions has hit record levels. The March quarter regional movers index rose 20% on the December quarter. Regional Australia Institute CEO Liz Ritchie says it's the highest level of capital to regional movement the index has recorded. The Sunshine Coast remains the most popular destination, followed by Victoria's Greater Geelong and Queensland's Fraser Coast. The majority of movers are from Sydney and Melbourne. A new poll has identified China as a more important relationship for Australia than the United States. 51% of respondents in the Lowy Institute poll said Australia's partnership with Beijing is more vital than that with Washington. That's up 8 points on the previous year, while 6 in 10 respondents had no confidence at all in US President Donald Trump, the lowest level for any American leader in the survey's 22-year history, although 3 in 4 said the US alliance remains important for Australia's security. And a group of Australian citizens and a New Zealander quarantined near Perth after the hantavirus outbreak are reportedly heading home. Health officials say the 6 cruise ship passengers have consistently tested negative for the virus since disembarking the ship in the Canary Islands last month. To sport, in tennis, 4 Australians have won their opening Wimbledon qualifiers. Dane Sweeney, Tristan Schoolcate, Chris O'Connell and Bernard Tomic are one match away from a place in the main draw. A group of Australian women will compete in the women's singles qualifiers tonight. And at the FIFA World Cup, Lionel Messi has become the top scorer in World Cup history, securing both of Argentina's goals in their win over Austria in Arlington this morning.
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9: Good morning. At 4 minutes past 7, the temperature outside is rather chilly. Yes, if you're feeling the cold, it is because it is cold. Currently sitting on minus 2.4, but it feels like almost minus 5 degrees. Overnight, we got down to a low of minus 2.8. That was at around about 6:45 this morning. The warmest temperature, well, since midnight, was minus 1.8 at 20 past 6 this morning. Yeah, so rather chilly. Forecast for today, Tuesday, the 23rd of June. We are expecting areas of frost this morning. Yes, I can guarantee that. Some patchy fog as well, so just be careful if you're driving because there could be some fog around. But we can expect a mostly sunny afternoon with some light winds and a top of 13 degrees. Tonight going down to another chilly night, minus 3, and tomorrow sunny and 15. For Thursday, partly cloudy and 15, Friday cloudy and 13, and for the weekend, Saturday partly cloudy and 14, and the rain looks like it's coming back again on Sunday. Medium chance of showers on Sunday with a top of 13, and Monday next week, high chance of showers and 14 degrees. What else can I tell you about today? Well, the sun, it will rise at 12 minutes past 7, so in around about 6 minutes' time, and will set tonight just before 5 o'clock. And that is your weather for the time being.

And it is a very good morning to you. You're with Bea for Breakfast on Valley FM 89.5, the voice of the Tuggeranong Valley in Ngunnawal country. Yeah, Tuesday again. I've got 2 hours of mix of music from, oh, I'd say the late 40s right up until today. I've got some new music from a few Australian artists. Some that you may not have heard of, some you may not have heard for a long, long time. But anyway, let's start today's program off with KT Tunstall and Suddenly I See.

Scottish singer-songwriter Katie Tunstall there, and Suddenly I See, coming from her album Eye to the Telescope, released back in 2004. And that particular song inspired by New York singer and poet Patti Smith. And today is Katie Tunstall's birthday. She was born on this day in 1975, turning 51 today. Well, talking of Patti Smith, here she is, and her cover of the Bruce Springsteen song, Because the Night. And I've got some more Katie Tunstall at the end of today's program, just to celebrate her birthday.

0: from the movie Strictly Ballroom. That was Mark Williams and Tara Maurice, and cover of Cyndi Lauper's Time After Time. And before that, it was, of course, Patti Smith and Because the Night. And Tara Maurice is another person having a birthday today. She was born on this day in 1964. And if it's your birthday today, I hope you have a very, very, very happy day. Sharing it not only with Tara Maurice and Katie Tunstall, a few other people as well. And I'll be playing music from a few of them throughout this morning's program, including the 80s at 8, straight after the 8 o'clock news. I've got three songs from the 80s featuring musicians that are having birthdays today. Not necessarily singers, but musicians, but more on that a little bit later on. Before then, a couple of announcements.
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0: Yes, it is. Good morning to you. You're with B for Breakfast on Valley FM. Well, I'm going to keep the Australian music going for a couple more songs. Out of Melbourne, Andrea Marr, and she'll be visiting Canberra in August, Harmony German Club. There's the Blues Express coming to town, including Andrea Marr teaming up with John McNamara in the McNamara Project and a whole heap of other great blues artists. But more on that as we get closer to the date. But first of all, here she is, Andrea Marr, and Grateful.

She's got a great voice, Andrea Marr, and Grateful. Well, I've got some new music now from a singer-songwriter that's been around for a long, long time. Graham Connors, multi-guitar, golden guitar recipient from Tamworth. I think he released his first record back in 1976, and here we are 50 years later. He's got a new song out. It's called The Best Day of My Life. Here's Graham Connors.

New music there from Graham Connors, released just last week. The Best Day of My Life. Great singer-songwriter out of Queensland, and as I said, been around for around about 50 years now. Yeah, still producing great records. Well, another person who was born on this day was the late June Carter, of course, married to Johnny Cash. And here they are, Johnny Cash and June Carter Cash. And Jackson, June Carter, born on this day in 1929.

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6: At 24 minutes to 8, it is still very, very chilly outside here in the Tuggeranong Valley. Currently sitting on minus 2.5 degrees, feels like minus 5. And the forecast for today, we are expecting areas of frost this morning, some patchy fog, but a mostly sunny afternoon, and there'll be some light winds as well. A top of 13 degrees and no rain expected at all. Tonight going down to a low of minus 3, and tomorrow again morning frost, but a sunny day expected with a top of 15 degrees. So not too bad at all considering we are in winter. Well, back to music and back to more new music. A new song from Eddie Vedder, lead singer of the band Pearl Jam. Here he is with a group of people called Guitars Over Guns. This is a song called Better Believe. This is Eddie Vedder.

That was Eddie Vedder teaming up with Chicago arts-based youth development organisation called Guitars Over Guns and a new song called Better Believe. I'm going to continue with some new music. This comes from a Sydney-based independent artist and storyteller. Yeah, he makes quite a range of music, moving between R&B to K-pop, acoustic pop, future pop, and hip-hop comedy, would you believe? Yeah, I've listened to a few of his songs. They're all very different. And this one is pretty good. It's called Lucky Strike. The artist goes by the name, You Want Some Lasagna? Yep, that's exactly it. You Want Some Lasagna? All one word. Here he is with Lucky Strike.

You want some lasagna? Yeah, that was him. And a lucky strike. Nice song, nice voice. You want some lasagna, Sydney-based musician. Well, I'm going to go back to the 60s now, right back to the very early 60s. Another person who was born on this day was Adam Faith. Here he is with his song, Poor Me.

0: at 60 kilometres per hour. If you look at your phone while driving, for just 2 seconds, you travel 33 metres blind. And that could cost you, or those you care about, everything. It's not worth it. Get your hand off it.
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3: And it is good morning to you. Before those announcements, of course, Adam Faith, poor me. And Adam Faith was born on this day in 1940, passed away at the age of 62, had quite a few hits in the very, very early 60s. I'm going to go back in time now. Here's Ella Fitzgerald and a song called Wacky Dust.

Go back to 1938 there, and Ella Fitzgerald with the Chick Webb Orchestra and a song called Wacky Dust. Yep. I won't tell you what it's about, but I tell you what, they found a lot of it up in Sydney over the last couple of days. Yeah, massive. Brought it into Australia. Strange how, yeah, 90 years ago, they made fun of serious drugs. Oh, well, that's the way it was. Different these days. Well, I got some new music now from Australian singer and musician Dami M. Great new EP she's got out. Lovely version of the classic Stormy Weather. But this is a song she wrote herself. It's called Sight of You. Here's Dami M. A bit of a Latin feel to her music.

0: Oh, how good's that? Dami Im and her new song, Sight of You, coming from her new EPs. I think it's got six tracks on it. Stormy Weather, one of them, plus Sight of You. Terrific. Well, to take us up to the 8 o'clock news, another person having a birthday today, Australian star of stage and screen, Geraldine Turner, born on this day in 1950. From the Stephen Sondheim musical, Merrily We Roll Along, this is Like It Was.
1: 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A proud supporter of the United
0: No, we don't want that at all. We want some Geraldine Turner to take us up to the 8 o'clock news. Old friends and Like It Was. Geraldine Turner, turning 76 today.

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1: Good morning, I'm Shannon Kirkwood. Westminster's newest MP, Andy Burnham, is poised to become Britain's seventh Prime Minister in a decade. So Keir Starmer has announced his resignation, saying he'll leave Downing Street by September. Mr Burnham has declared he will stand for the leadership position. He's been officially sworn in as the MP for Makerfield following his by-election victory last week. The BBC's Chris Mason reports.
2: Westminster is a postcode whose currency is power. Today, power shifted and quickly. Photographs of the former mayor of Greater Manchester surrounded by hundreds of Labour MPs, the Chancellor Rachel Reeves, the former Deputy Prime Minister Angela Rayner among them, illustrate that shift in power and influence. It's not impossible someone else chooses to take on Andy Burnham, but it's increasingly likely he is Prime Minister in just a matter of weeks.
1: Further tests are underway after Australia recorded its second case of the deadly H5N1 bird flu virus. Western Australia says since the first confirmed case on Friday, it's received reports of dozens of sick or dead birds. Authorities say there's no evidence the virus has spread, but some poultry farms are already voluntarily locking down. Federal Agriculture Minister Julie Collins spoke to the ABC about the need to remain calm.
3: Obviously been learning from what we have seen overseas and some of the devastation that has occurred in terms of wildlife, particularly overseas. But what I would say is that we're still in the investigation stage and reiterate that it's not in our poultry or agricultural systems at this point in time.
1: An increasing number of young Australians have been found to have made the call for help last year. The Kids Helpline Service responded to 5,190 crisis interventions last year. Its impact report finding that's a 350% increase since 2018. Such an intervention involves a professional counsellor contacting emergency services or child protection authorities when a young person is deemed to be at immediate risk of harm. The report also found First Nations young people represented 9% of all contact of the service last year. The German Lifesaving Association says it's recorded 6 drowning deaths over the weekend amid extreme heat conditions. Much of Europe is preparing for the heatwave to intensify over the week. A new exhibition honouring Australia's involvement in Afghanistan is opening at the War Memorial tonight. As Laura Devoy reports, it addresses conflicting views about the war.
4: A Bushmaster vehicle, embroidered handkerchiefs and a taxidermied black Labrador are among 1,400 objects on display. Titled Was It Worth It? The exhibition covers from the aftermath of 9/11 in 2001 to the evacuation of Kabul 20 years later. Director of the Australian War Memorial, Matt Anderson, described the new gallery as a first draft of history. He also acknowledged the Brereton Report, which found credible information Australian Defence Force personnel were involved in serious crimes in Afghanistan. 41 ADF personnel died and 263 were wounded during the war.
1: In other news, Adelaide AFL great Tony Modrow is out of intensive care following a truck accident last week south of Adelaide. His family says he has made encouraging progress, but there is a long road ahead. And Clive Davis, the music executive who shaped the careers of American superstars such as Whitney Houston, Aretha Franklin and Bruce Springsteen, has passed away, aged 94. To sport at the FIFA World Cup, Argentina has defeated Austria 2-0 in Dallas this morning. Lionel Messi scored both goals for his side and a record 18th World Cup goal. Former Socceroos boss Graham Arnold has made 3 changes to the Iraqi side as they take on France in Philadelphia. Later today, Norway takes on Senegal and Jordan faces Algeria.
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6: Welcome back at 4 minutes past eight. The temperature is moving up very, very slowly. Only -2 at the moment. Feels like -4. But today is going to be not too bad at all after the frost and maybe fog disappears. We're looking at a mostly sunny afternoon with a top of 13 degrees. Tonight going down to -3. Tomorrow morning frost again, a sunny day and 15 degrees for Thursday. Partly cloudy and 15. Slight chance of a shower on Thursday. For Friday, 13 again, a cloudy day, again with a slight chance of a shower. Saturday, slight chance of a shower again with a top of 14 degrees, partly cloudy. But Sunday, there is medium chance of shower, so I think we might get some rain by Sunday. 13 on Sunday. And for Monday next week, more showers and 14 degrees. Let's have a look at the capital city forecast for today. Sydney, nice place to be, mostly sunny and 19. In Melbourne, partly cloudy and 16. For Brisbane, sunny and 22. Perth, sunny and 21. Over in Adelaide, partly cloudy and 15 degrees. For Hobart, showers and just 12 degrees. And in Darwin, sunny and 32 degrees. Yeah, what do you expect? Not much else. And I think that about is it for the weather. It is coming up to 8:06. It is time for the 80s at 8. Looking at a couple of musicians who were born on this day that played on music from the, or through the 80s. I've got three songs. A couple of them you'll probably know. I'm going to start off with the glam rock hairband Warrant. This is a song of theirs called Heaven. Their lead guitarist and songwriter Joey Allen is having a birthday today, born on this day in 1964. Here is Warrant with their song Heaven.

From 1989, that was American band Warrant and their song Heaven. Great guitar work from their lead guitarist, Joey Allen, as I said, born on this day in 1964. Well, I'm going to stick with 1989 for the next song, Richard Marx and his song Satisfied, featuring on bass Randy Jackson, not one of the Jackson Five. But Randy Jackson, you may also know him from being a judge on American Idol, but a great bass player. So I've got two tracks featuring Randy Jackson. He was born on this day in 1956. Starting off, as I said, with Richard Marx and Satisfied, and then American band Journey with After the Fall.

0: That song coming from 1983, it was Journey, and After the Fall, and before Journey, it was Richard Marx and Satisfied from 1989, both songs featuring on bass Randy Jackson, born on this day in 1956. Yeah. Was a session bass player, then he became a record producer, also a judge on American Idol. Oh, what else? Record executive. Who did he play with? He actually played on the Divinyls album, simply called the Divinyls, which had that big hit, I Touch Myself. Yeah, and also played on Tracy Chapman's albums and a few other people as well. Jazz violinist Jean-Luc Ponty. Yep, and so on. His name is Randy Jackson. And we started all off with Warrant from 1989 and a song called Heaven. Joey Allen, their lead guitarist, born on this day in 1964. Hope you enjoyed those three songs on Thursday. I think I've got birthdays again. Yes, in fact, I have. One of my favourite artists of all time is having a birthday on Thursday, and I've got three tracks from him for the 80s at 8. But more on that on Thursday.
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0: Good morning. And it is good morning to you. You're with B for Breakfast on Valley FM. Well, time for another birthday. Jason Mraz, born on this day in 1977, had a big hit here in Australia with this song. It's called I'm Yours. Jason Mraz.

Jason Mraz there, and I'm yours. Oh, it's time for more new music, more Australian music. Andrew Farris, I played him last week, and I told you about him coming to town in August. Well, since then, he's just announced he's got a new album coming out in July, and this is why he's doing his tour around the place. He's at Smith's on August the 8th from the new album. This is Andrew Farris, of course, One Time with In Excess, and a song called Rolling Home. Andrew Farris.

0: Andrew Farriser and Rolling Home from his latest album yet to be released. It's called The Prospector and due out on July 10th, so only a couple of weeks to go before that's out. And as I said, he's coming to Canberra to Smith's Alternative on Saturday, August 8th. Just check his website out for more details. One of Australia's finest musicians, and Andrew Farris, of course, originally with NXS. Well, another person who was born on this day was Jimmy Castor, a bit of a comedian and musician, born on this day in 1940, had this hit in the mid-70s. Don't know whether you remember it. I certainly do. If you heard of Bertha Butt, this is where it comes from. Here's the Jimmy Castor Bunch and a song called Troglodyte.
1: What we're going to do right here is go back, way back, back into time, when the only people that existed were troglodytes, cavemen, cave women, Neanderthal, troglodytes. Let's take the average caveman.

And as they fade out, there was the Grateful Dead from their album American Beauty, a song called Ripple, written by Robert Hunter, who was born on this day in 1941. In fact, he was the lyricist for most of the songs on that particular album, but was never a member of the Grateful Dead. Well, I think I'm going to move from the Grateful Dead to Albert King, some blues for you. This is a song called Angel of Mercy.

windows. I was listening to the weatherman a while ago, and he says it's gonna rain and snow. My daughter got pneumonia, and my son is down with the flu.

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That was Australian singer-songwriter Chet Faker. His real name is Nicholas Murphy, and he's another guy having a birthday today, born on this day in 1988. And that was a song he released earlier this year called 1,000 Ways. Chet Faker. Well, it's almost 8 minutes to 9 o'clock. Time for a couple more songs from me, including this one from David Bowie. Cover of the Rolling Stones' Let's Spend the Night Together.

David Bowie there, and Let's Spend the Night Together. Well, to take us up to 9 o'clock and the news, here's Katie Tunstall on this her 51st birthday, a song called Black Horse and the Cherry Tree. Coming up after the 9 o'clock news, Andy will be here with Our Cats Eclectic. You've been with Beef for Breakfast this Tuesday morning. Ooh. Brian saying thank you so much for your company. Ooh. I'll be back again Thursday. Until then, take care, have a great Tuesday, and enjoy some more Katie Tunstall. A song called Black Horse and the Cherry Tree.

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1: National Radio News.
2: Good morning, I'm Shannon Kirkwood. Farmers are being encouraged to review their biosecurity measures following the discovery of H5 bird flu in Australia. Australia was the only continent untouched by the virus until late last week when a case was confirmed in a migratory bird in Western Australia. Authorities say there's no evidence the virus has spread, but public health expert from Charles Sturt University, Marta Hernandez-Jova, told National Radio News the poultry industry in particular should be on alert.
3: Wildlife, you know, all wildlife needs to be, you know, alert. Australia's been very strong on preparedness for viruses such as this one. We have very, very strong biosecurity plans and guidelines and practices to protect the poultry industry, because the poultry industry is number one industry that needs to definitely be alert, commercial but also backyard poultry.
2: Britain's caretaker Prime Minister Sir Keir Starmer says he'll support whoever is selected as the new leader after he announced his resignation. He says he'll leave Downing Street by September. Veteran UK politician and Westminster's newest MP, Andy Burnham, is expected to stand unopposed.
4: I will remain in post as Prime Minister until the contest is complete. And I will do everything I can to ensure an orderly handover of power.
2: A Senate inquiry into sweeping cuts to the National Disability Insurance Scheme is expected to report back today. Peter Hislop has more.
5: The federal government wants to reduce the cost of the ballooning scheme, but over 200,000 people would be cut from receiving support. The SNAP inquiry has heard from health professionals and people with disability, warning the cuts would take away basic support and impact safety, independence and participation. But the inquiry's deadline to report back has already been extended twice. Advocacy organisation People with Disability Australia says timeframes applied to the inquiry make it impossible to give proper weight to the evidence provided by the community.
2: United States President Donald Trump has again warned Iran not to breach current or future deals. An interim US-Iran deal was reached last week, more than 3 months after Israel and the US attacked the Iranian regime. Talks began this week in Switzerland on a long-term peace deal. President Trump says in a positive development, Iran has agreed to invite International Atomic Energy Agency inspectors back into the country.
6: If Iran doesn't live up to their agreement, or if they're not behaving, I will do what I have to do.
2: First Nations leaders are among 10 Australians who have lodged a case with the United Nations Human Rights Committee over the government's support of fossil fuel production for export. The claimants argue the ongoing approval and subsidisation of new coal and gas projects breaches Australia's obligations under the International Covenant on Civil and Political Rights. The case follows a ruling by the International Court of Justice. Fossil fuel exporting nations around the world are legally responsible for the climate harm those exports cause. And a fussy eater who builds a spring-loaded snare to catch its prey. There's some of the characteristics of the tiny and newly discovered Australian ballista spider. The nocturnal spider has been discovered in the rainforest of North Queensland. To sport now, Argentina has defeated Austria 2-0 in Dallas this morning at the FIFA World Cup. Lionel Messi scored both goals for his side and a record 18th World Cup goal. In Philadelphia, the contest between Iraq and France has been delayed at halftime due to severe thunderstorms. And 15 years since his Wimbledon quarterfinal appearance, Australian Bernard Tomic is a step closer to a place in the main draw. He'll face fellow Australian Chris O'Connell in the qualifiers after they won their opening games. Dane Sweeney and Tristan Schoolkate are also one win away from a place in the Wimbledon men's singles main draw.
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Oh, well, good morning and welcome to a cold and winter's day, the first one of the year. It's been a long time coming, so there may be a point in that thing about the Indigenous actions against climate change. Anyway, welcome to Our Cats are Collective here on Valley FM. My name's Andy. I'll be with you through till midday. Thank you to Brian for keeping the seat warm in this cold morning. So another trawl through birthdays, etc. Before we do anything, let's look at the weather. It's 1.9 at the moment. It feels like 0.2, so it's actually in the positives. It was minus 0.0 when my wife took our dog out this morning, so that's good. And what we're looking at today, we are looking at a high of 13. Tomorrow we've got minus 3 to 15. I'm not happy about that one, but it's about time. 3 to 15 on Thursday, 4 to 13 on Friday, 2 to 14 on Saturday, 3 to 13 on Sunday. And as you can probably guess, those high temperatures at the lower range are because of the arrival of clouds. There's some rain on Thursday, not much, 1 millimetre Friday. Clouds hanging around, but not much. Saturday and Sunday is when it's coming, and you're only getting 5 millimetres, so not much coming. Right then, enough waffling, on with the music. We're going to start with an oldie. This is 10cc and Art for Art's Sake.

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2: Welcome back to our Cats Eclectic here on Valley FM. We just heard Adele with Lee, and before that we heard 10cc For Art's Sake. Little known fact, Adele was born in the suburb. I was born in London, so, you know, she's my spiritual successor, what can we say? She's certainly not my artistic successor, seeing as she's artistic. Right, well, let's crack on with some music. This is an Australian band, Little Green, and this is a song called Power Trip, because some people are on one.

Well, there we have conflicting of attitudes to relationships. Two Australian artists, their Little Queen and Power Trip, and after that, Bourgeois and Gentleman. Well, it's still cold and it's still our cats are collected here, and you're still listening to Valley FM 89.5. Let's go to some groovy music by the Akizi Trio, and this is a song called Minerva's Owl, and it's performed live.

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1: Welcome back. We just heard we heard a couple of live songs here on our Eclectic Valley FM. We just heard Al Stewart and On the Border, and before that we had the Aki Takazi Trio and Minerva Zal. We're going to go to some Australian music because we do a lot of Australian music here on the show, and this is Casey Barnes and a song called Made for This.

There we have Chelsea Brady and Love Too Fast. And before that, we had Casey Barnes and Made For This. Well, we're going to change style completely here. You're listening to our Classic Collective, and we're going to go into the classical guitar genre. And this is Anna Vinovich playing Isaac Albanese's classic composition Asturias, which was at first composed for piano.

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1: Welcome back. We just heard two different kind of styles performed on guitar. We started with Anna Vidovich and her performance of Isaac Albanese's Asturias, and then we had Barney Kessel and his version of The Look of Love. And Barney Kessel's a very famous jazz guitarist. You probably know him best from I've forgotten the song. I'll guarantee. Anyway, enough talking. We can head in towards the news and we go to Protest Hour after that. We're going to start with a bit of jazz. This is CAVS, and a song called Silk Road. Now, bear in mind, these people self-identified as jazz, so we don't know whether they are. We'll find out.

Well, we might let him get away with that. Quick go around, call himself Jazzy. That was more, well, no. Jazz is jazz, baby. Right then, well, we're heading up towards 10 o'clock. And that's when the community radio, no, 10 o'clock's when the protests hour starts. So get prepared for that. To take us there, we've got a bit of Australian psychedelic music. This is Orson's Martian Radio, or OMR, and a song called Lot Lizard.

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1: Good morning, I'm Shannon Kirkwood. The World Wildlife Fund Australia says he wants to see an increase in funding efforts should further H5N1 cases be confirmed. Western Australia has confirmed two cases of the deadly virus. WWF Australia says it's continuing to monitor the situation and is in contact with local First Nations partners to offer support. Federal Agriculture Minister Julie Collins told the ABC Australians should be reassured there has been considerable preparation for the arrival of the virus.
2: The industry has been developing plans, as have farmers right across the country, in terms of biosecurity and what they would need to do should it become established in Australia. But I would reiterate that at this stage, there is no evidence in our poultry or our agricultural systems.
1: Britain is on track to have its seventh Prime Minister in a decade after Sir Keir Starmer announced his resignation. He says he'll leave Downing Street by September. Andy Burnham is expected to stand unopposed. Just hours after the resignation announcement, Mr. Burnham was officially sworn in as the MP for Makerfield following his by-election victory last week.
3: I swear by Almighty God that I will be faithful and bear true allegiance to His Majesty King Charles, his heirs and successors according to law. So help me God.
1: The number of Australians leaving capital cities for the regions has hit record.